0: Hi, I'm Danielle Edwards. Here is your weather forecast for New Brunswick from Environment Canada. Yellow watch for severe thunderstorms in place for western and central New Brunswick. Strong winds and heavy rain expected in those areas. Otherwise, cloud cover and a chance of showers, risk of thunder shower as well. Fog patches rolling in and lows in the high teens overnight. For Monday, sunny skies becoming a mix of sun and cloud in the afternoon. Light winds from the northwest and highs in the low 30s with the humidity.
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3: See?
2: Yeah.
1: This is Radiolab. I'm Latif Nasser, and today we have a story from our reporter, Sara Khari.
6: A couple months ago, I got in the studio to do this interview that I'd been trying to make happen for close to a year.
7: Hello.
8: Hi, Sarah. Can you hear me?
6: Yes.
8: Yes.
6: I'd been trying to connect with this Iraqi guy in Baghdad, but
8: hold on. I can't hear.
6: Things were not really

0: the isolation that comes with living with some of these conditions.
1: What else do you see books being able to do for people who are suffering?
0: It can provide them with skills that help them to get better and to stay better. And some of the experiences my patients come to me with aren't necessarily part of their illness, but are part of experiencing loss and grief and suffering and guilt and all sorts of human emotions. I think books can help people to understand what it is to be human.
1: Dr. Martina Scholtens has made her book recommendations available to everyone at bibliotherapy.ca. Evidence-based book therapy would be a high note to end on here, but to be honest, there's something missing in this discussion: the status of books themselves in our 21st century culture.
2: Yeah, I'm not sure if you wanted me to say anything about bibliotherapy and the crisis of reading.
1: Edmund King.
2: So I think the reason that we are so obsessed now with the idea that bibliotherapy can have results, or that books can heal, or that books are good for us, is because we also fear the end of reading. We look at the declines of time that young people are spending with books, and we worry that our literary culture that we value so much might be coming to an end. So I think as we kind of think of ourselves as being imperiled or endangered or in danger of extinction, I think there is an enormous temptation to then emphasize the power of reading, the importance of books. And that, I think, is why we are so obsessed now with the idea of the healing book, because it speaks so powerfully to our sense of the importance of books in a world in which that culture seems to be slipping away.
1: Books are seen as weirdly powerful by the right in North America. There's a call for restriction and censorship and saving young minds from this malignant material.
2: I think there is this heightened sense now around the danger of books, particularly books which have a different ideological flavor to those you might want to be promoting. So it's got away, I think, from a sense that all books are appropriate, or we should provide a full range of books across the full range of people's tastes, to the idea of kind of directing reading, or making sure that there is a particularly kind of curated list of books which is available for, as you say, vulnerable young people to read. And again, it comes back to that sense of the heightened sense of power, almost totemic power that books now seem to have, this idea that they will instantly convert someone to another ideology, that they will put bad ideas in people's minds, that they will mimic or cause certain behaviors to be copied. So there, I think there's an enormous anxiety now which exists around books, which goes along with the kind of idea of power of books.
1: Are you worried about the diminishment of book reading in school? We're seeing a lot of threats to humanities education.
2: I think there is this increasing sense that the humanities and the art subjects need to be accountable, and they need to show that they are having concrete results. They need to be focused on a particular outcome. They need to be instrumentalized. It can't just be about learning for the sake of learning. It's got to be about learning for a particular project. I find this very disturbing, this reduction of learning to pure economic outcomes or pure kind of ideological outcomes. But I think what I find most disturbing is that it's across the spectrum politically as well, so that you can see a very obvious right-wing flavor to that for sure. But there is also a desire to connect things up on the left as well, in terms of this kind of instrumentalism that we need to be reading for, to let ourselves know about the climate crisis, the earth crisis. Obviously those things exist, but I want to think of reading as something which is beyond that. It's about a wider sense of our engagement with the world, and it shouldn't just be focused on these particular instrumental ends. It shouldn't just be about addressing this particular challenge, addressing this particular crisis, letting us know about this particular issue. Those things are very important, but it's got to be embedded in a much wider

alive. Talkative, persuasive, with an instinctive fluency not just in Spanish, but in how Mexicans actually talked, the rhythms of the street. He could talk to anyone and move easily in any situation, Alex told me. Still, whatever language he was speaking, John kept his strong Beijing accent. Their time in Mexico was against the broader backdrop of China's overseas expansion. Many Chinese people with great ambitions naturally turned overseas for abundant job and economic opportunities. Alex told me that John truly loved Mexico and what he would describe as a lawless Wild West. Alex said John had a special ability to identify and establish connections in both the government authorities and the underworld, including the drug cartels. Looking back, he said there were some signs that John was a lot more daring than many other Chinese nationals who went abroad for jobs. Alex recalled that one night at 3 a.m, John called him and said he wanted to meet up. Together, they drove 40 kilometers out of the city to an empty highway, where John produced several handguns from the car. They spent an hour shooting at road signs. Alex asked him why. John just shrugged. Why not? No one's going to know. When the news of John's arrest broke last year, Alex said, Peking University's alumni networks exploded. Everyone trading stories, trying to make sense of it. Someone joked that John was China's equivalent of Walter White in Breaking Bad, and that he might be the most famous Peking University graduate of the past 20 years. During my own time in Culiacan, I also visited a cartel safe house. There were no clues from the street. But when the heavy metal gate swung open, I entered a compound with high walls and a guard dog with fighting scars padded towards me. I was led into a white-tiled room and told it was safer inside, out of the sight of drones, and offered a seat next to some large black barrels. The air was acrid, pungent, and I suspected this room had been used for making fentanyl at some point. I went there to talk to a man whom I'll call Luis, who said he had cooked fentanyl for the Sinaloa cartel for several years. He told me about the afternoon, around 7 years ago, when word came through that someone important was arriving. He was told to stand guard. The visitor, they said, was Chinese. Luis watched as the man met with the bosses. When the meeting finished, the visitor reached into his pocket and distributed cash to those standing guard as a tip, a gesture that Luis understood immediately, the courtesy of a new boss. In the months that followed, Luis told me, the precursor chemicals flowed more reliably than they ever had. New work arrived, income went up. Another cartel member I talked to attributed the booming trade in fentanyl to Zhang. It was thanks to him that the cartels joined forces and the business of fentanyl trade was created and expanded, he told me. Zhang is alleged to have connections to both the Sinaloa cartel and its main rival, the Jalisco New Generation cartel. The issue of fentanyl has been a central flashpoint between China, the US, and Mexico. US President Donald Trump has labeled fentanyl dealers narco-terrorists and used fentanyl as a reason to impose tariffs on China. The Chinese embassy in Washington, however, told the BBC that China is one of the world's toughest countries on counter-narcotics and that it has put strict controls on the production of the precursors that help make it. Zhang Zhidong was arrested in Mexico City in 2024 after what felt like a chase from a movie script, where he escaped house arrest from a hole dug beneath a property where he was being detained. He fled to Russia via Cuba, where his forged papers were discovered. He was later sent back to Cuba, where his true identity was revealed, before being returned to Mexico and then extradited to the US. He is now in federal custody in Brooklyn and has pleaded not guilty to a long list of charges. Back in Culiacan, in the sweltering heat of Mexico's summer sun, I asked Enrique what John's arrest had meant for the supply chain. Everything became harder, he said. More expensive, like starting from scratch. I asked him if they had found a replacement. He paused and said, the bosses are talking about a person, but for my own safety, I can't tell you more. I pushed him a bit more and asked, can you at least tell me if that person is also a Chinese national? He looked down, paused again, looked back at me, and said, yes.

0: That was Sean Ewan. You're listening to From Our Own Correspondent here on the BBC World Service with me, Pascal Harter. Next to Ukraine and the city of Odessa on the northwestern shore of the Black Sea. It's a place full of history and cultural heritage, well known for its lavish Mediterranean-style architecture and a cosmopolitan mix of Russian, Greek, Italian, Jewish and Ukrainian influences. The city's inhabitants are also famous for their quick wit, their snappy comebacks and common habit of answering a question with another question are celebrated across Ukraine. But this summer, Paul Adams found things are a little more edgy in the city than usual.
1: Odessa, I'm told, is famous for its sense of humour. That's just as well, because these days this beguiling city by the Black Sea doesn't have a lot to laugh about. At times during our 3 days there, the air raid sirens seem to sound every 20 minutes. Not deafeningly like Kyiv, but somehow always there in the background, wailing away against the hubbub of the city, with its rattling trams, its many buskers, and in the middle of summer, its improbably numerous tourists. Sometimes the siren fades away, along with the danger. Other times it's the prelude to a percussive mix of heavy machine gun fire and distant explosions. The city's permanently busy air defence units searching the skies for incoming drones and trying to shoot them down. But does Odessa seem to take any notice? Apparently not. Ukrainians know the sound and they know what it means, but they're busy living their lives. They've all calculated the risks and decided to carry on regardless. And so, at the top of the 192 steps, immortalised in Sergei Eisenstein's 1925 silent film Battleship Potemkin, with its terrifying image of a baby in a pram hurtling downwards in the midst of a massacre, visitors stop, take selfies, and listen to the guitarist with the haunting voice serenading the city. In front of them, the gutted hulk of the Hotel Odessa rises from the harbour where a handful of ships are moored. The hotel was bombed back in 2023. In the years since, the whole port, with its giant yellow cranes, gantries and warehouses, has been attacked over and over again. In recent weeks, those attacks have intensified as Russia seeks to strangle Ukraine's commercial ties with the outside world. To the east, in the Sea of Azov, a vital waterway for Russia, Ukraine is attempting to do something similar to Moscow's hold over the occupied and annexed Crimean Peninsula. This summer, there's a war raging at sea. Last month, a Turkish-owned vessel, the Golden Leo, was attacked and eventually sunk just offshore. From their hotel rooms, infinity pools and seaside restaurants, Ukrainians watched as the ship burned and 10 crew members, Syrians and Indians, were killed, along with a Ukrainian pilot. Earlier this week, a Russian drone, almost intact, washed ashore right there on the beach. The signs nearby warn of the dangers of sea mines. And back in June, 26-year-old Daria Kravchenko was killed when shrapnel from an intercepted Russian drone fell from the sky. Videos showed paramedics frantically attempting to resuscitate her amid the sun loungers and parasols. While we were filming on the crowded water's edge, the siren sounded yet again. No one paid any attention, nor did most people flinch when a Ukrainian drone zoomed into the sky and a jet could be heard flying overhead. It was surreal. But away from the nonchalance and the determination to ignore the war as much as possible, Odessa is full of pain. Earlier that day, we met Svetlana Halchenko, a warehouse shift manager at the port, limping from the injuries she sustained at work a year ago when a Russian missile exploded nearby, killing 2 colleagues, and trying really hard to keep smiling as she described to us the extreme stress of working in a place where every day brings the threat of a drone or a missile. When she wasn't twisting a handkerchief tightly to control her emotions, Svetlana's fingers shook. After fleeing from the east earlier in the war, she made Odessa her home, effectively swapping one front line for another. She told me she'd been overwhelmed by the kindness she'd encountered in her adopted city, but she struggled to hold back the tears. But what of Odessa's legendary sense of humour? Well, we had to wait till our last evening to find it, in the most unlikely place, the apocalyptic ruins of 83-year-old Andrei Dudik's home and garden in the nearby village of Usatova. Dressed only in shorts and well-worn shoes, a battered cap on his head, André was taking stock of the disaster that had turned his life upside down just 5 hours earlier, when a jet-powered drone shattered his midday nap. "I was just lying there wondering what to do with the afternoon," he told me, as we staggered about amid the rubble. "Now I know." "You seem to have a sense of humour about it all," I said, taken aback. "I'm from Odessa," he said, laughing. "If we started crying, nothing good would come of it." André didn't think anyone had deliberately set out to kill him. He was, he readily admitted, an accidental victim of Russia's war. As we were leaving, he pressed an unripe pear into my hands, salvaged from his own ravaged garden. "Should I eat it now?" I asked. "You'll be fine," he said, "as long as your teeth are strong."
0: Paul Adams. Social media is lighting up with content on so-called nonna-maxing, how to dress, cook, and live long, just like an Italian grandmother. But in one Italian city, the trend is going the other way, away from traditional freshly baked bread and homemade sauces, and toward junk food. Naples is, deservedly, famous for its cooking. It is in this city that arguably the most ubiquitous dish in the world was invented. And yet, its food culture is changing. Sofia Betizza has been hearing about the new and negative consequences for younger people in particular.
2: Naples is like a theme park for food lovers. Almost every cafe has a window opening onto the street, filled with fragrant sfogliatelle pastries, rum cakes, and pasta omelets. Vendors call out to passers-by. They urge you to try something. Pizza, which was born here in Naples, can be deep-fried, folded, wrapped in paper, and eaten on the move. As I walk through the narrow streets of the old town, the smells mingle in the air. The food is delicious, cheap, and everywhere. But these days, the food is changing. Burgers and kebabs have joined the Italian classics. Pizzas can come piled up with fries or chopped hot dogs. In a hospital in Ponticelli, on the outskirts of the city, I meet 17-year-old Salvatore. This neighbourhood has one of the highest obesity rates in Europe. Salvatore weighs 170 kilos and struggles to walk. He's unable to bend down to tie his shoelaces. His Vespa scooter strains under his weight. In 1 week, his mother, Anna, tells me its wheels have broken 7 times. She sits beside him, slim and immaculately made up. She's worried about her son. "He eats everything," she says with a sigh, "all the time." Anna also feels judged. "People blame her," she says, "but life for teenagers here has changed. When she was at school, young people rarely went out for dinner. That was expensive, something only grown-ups did. Now teenagers eat at home, then meet their friends and eat again." This is the home of the Mediterranean diet, yet in parts of the surrounding Campania region, more than 40% of 8- and 9-year-olds are overweight. The Italian diet, celebrated around the world, vegetables, beans, whole grains, fish and olive oil, bears little resemblance to what many children here actually eat. Dr. Walter Longo, a specialist in nutrition and longevity, estimates that today only 10% of Italians truly follow it. He sums up the modern diet with the 5 P's: pizza, pasta, potatoes, protein and pane, Italian for bread. None of these food staples is inherently bad. The problem is the quantities, what has been crowded out, and the constant snacks and sugary drinks in between, he tells me. At another clinic, I meet 10-year-old Francesca. She's chatty and funny, with dark blonde hair that falls almost to her knees. Her parents brought her in because of a persistent cough and difficulty swallowing, not because of her weight. Francesca happily recites her daily menu: bread and Nutella for breakfast, a chocolate sponge cake for a snack, pasta with lentils for lunch, and usually chicken for dinner. "But she doesn't eat vegetables," her mother Carmen cuts in. "I put them in front of her, but she won't touch them." When Francesca steps onto the scales, the display reads 60 kilos. Her parents insist she's active. She does gymnastics and Latin dance. They have never considered her weight a problem. Dr. Roberto Bernicanani, the obesity specialist who's treating Francesca, tells me that this is common. Parents bring children to him with other symptoms without realizing that their weight may be contributing to broader poor health. This is a very good mother, he says about Carmen, a very good father. They simply don't recognize the importance of diet quality and body weight. In southern Italy, a chubby child with rosy cheeks has traditionally been seen as a healthy one. Feeding is a way for parents and grandparents to show care and love. But that old instinct now collides with an abundance of highly processed food and less exercise. Many children here study in magnificent old palazzi, built long before anyone expected them to contain gyms. At one primary school, I climb ancient stone stairs beneath high ceilings and faded frescoes. The gym is a tiny room with a concrete floor. 30 children squeeze inside, trying to play volleyball over a small rope strung up as a net. Back in Ponticelli, Salvatore is hoping for surgery that would remove up to 90% of his stomach. His surgeon, Dr. Sonia Chiappetta, tells me that until recently, most of her patients were in their 50s. Now, some are as young as 16, and demand is increasing. They are getting younger, she says, and it's frightening. But Salvatore has been told he's currently too heavy for the operation. At his weight, surgery is too dangerous. His doctor gives him a weight loss injection, hoping he can slim down enough to make it possible. Outside the hospital, Naples continues to tempt. I see another cafe window, another deep-fried pizza, another vendor calling from the street. Salvatore must somehow learn to live amid that abundance. His life may depend on it.
0: Sofia Bettiza, dodging culinary temptation on the streets of Naples. That's all for today's programme. Thank you for listening. I'm Pascal Harter. The producer was Polly Hope. And we'll be back next weekend with more about the real lives behind the global headlines. So do join us again then, here on the BBC World Service.
3: That was the BBC programme From Our Own Correspondent. I'm Saroja Coelho. Have a great day.

0: I'm Emily Brass. Well, how long has it been since you visited home? For Aurea Beliveau, it's been 81 years. The 96-year-old took a trip back to her birthplace, Kokang Island, over the weekend.
1: Grew up there. Okay. Played on the beach and, yeah, did all kinds of stuff. They had a big farm. My grandfather had a big farm.
2: Aye.
1: Yeah. He had a horse and, yeah.
2: The horse, the cow, the pig.
1: Yeah, pigs and, yeah, and roosters and chickens. And, so they had
2: anything.
1: Everything. Yeah, they had everything. My grandmother was a good cook, and she baked bread and pies every day.
0: That's 96-year-old Aurea Beliveau. We'll hear more about her trip over the weekend back to the island of her birth. Right now, Jennifer Sweet has the provincial news headlines.
3: Good morning. A section of a major street that runs through downtown Moncton will be closed this week. Vaughan Harvey Boulevard is scheduled to be closed today through Friday between St. George and Main Streets. The four-lane road is being dug up to install a drainage pipe. It's part of a multi-year project to separate stormwater runoff from the sewer system. And New Brunswick's clothespin lady is hanging up her apron. Sandra Christopher of the Woodstock and Fredericton areas started making heavy-duty clothespins more than 10 years ago and selling them at craft markets and online. Christopher says woodworking helped her heal after a career in policing, but now she is ready for another chapter. She plans to close her workshop at the end of the month. These are some of the stories in the CBC New Brunswick News this morning.
0: Thanks, Jennifer. That's Jennifer Sweet at the New Brunswick News Desk in Fredericton. Jason King is here with me in our St. John studio and has our first look at the forecast. Good morning, Jason.
4: Good morning, Emily. More of the same today from what we've been dealing with for most of last week. Mainly sunny, highs 25 to 29 degrees today. With the humidex, we're looking low 30s up to 35 degrees. Overnight, mainly clear in most parts of the province, 15 to 18 degrees. Things will change up a little bit tomorrow, though. Mix of sun and clouds. There is a pretty good chance of thunderstorms around parts of the province tomorrow, though, and the temperatures are around 22 to 26 with the humidex maybe getting up to 30, so a little bit cooler, and definitely going to be some rain and some thunderstorms. And we know when the thunderstorms come, that's going to be heavier amounts of rain for those parts as well, so keep that in mind. Much needed, though, that's for sure. And looking around temperature wise in Bathurst right now, it is 16 degrees. Edmundston is the low mark right now. They are at 13. In Grand Manan, that's the hot spot right now, 20 degrees at 5 a.m. That's pretty warm. Miramichi is at 19. St. John is at 14. And in Woodstock right now, it is 17 degrees.
0: Thank you, Jason. We're going to hear more as well from our meteorologist, Trevor Adams, that's coming up after World Report. Well, also on the show, we're going to start from the top of Mount Katahdin, three generations of one New Brunswick family climb that mountain together. We'll hear all about that journey. We'll also hear from Jim Wilson with his bird of the week, and this time it's the ruby-throated hummingbird. We're going to learn all about that beautiful little creature around 6:45. And as well, we'll hear from the mom of Jack and Lily Sullivan. Those are the two children who went missing in Pictou County 15 months ago. We're going to find out more from CBC's Ali Thompson later on in the show, and much, much more coming up this morning on Information Morning in the Summer. World Report's next.

0: Also, it's Monday. That means we'll talk gardening in the last half hour. George Scott will be taking your questions after 8. Right now, Jennifer Sweets at the CBC New Brunswick News Desk with the headlines.
1: Good morning. Some prime real estate is about to open up on Main Street in Moncton. The city says after the Kodiak RCMP moved to a new station, it plans to demolish the old one. The executive director of the Downtown Moncton Business Association hopes it will be redeveloped into an impressive gateway to the area. And after more than a year, the mother of two young children who disappeared from Pictou County in Nova Scotia is sharing her story. Malaya Brooks Murray has largely avoided the public eye as police continue to investigate what happened to Lily and Jack Sullivan, but she is speaking out in hopes of getting answers. These are some of the stories in the CBC New Brunswick News this morning.
0: Thanks, Jennifer. That's Jennifer Sweet at the New Brunswick News Desk in Fredericton. Meteorologist Trevor Adams joins us now with the forecast. Good morning, Trevor.
2: Yes, good morning, Emily. I'm just taking a look at conditions right now. We do have some fog being reported in and around St. John right now. A bit of cloud cover through central parts of the province, but elsewhere skies are clear. And temperatures right now, fairly warm, 16 degrees in Edmonton and Campbellton, Bathurst as well. 17 in Miramichi, 19 in Moncton, Woodstock 18, Fredericton 18, St. John at 19 degrees, and St. Stephen 19 degrees as well. Winds are a little bit westerly right now, but they are fairly light and going to remain so for today. What you can expect, though, is a mix of sun and cloud for most of the province today, with the exception of down and around the St. John area. It'll be mainly sunny there. There's a slight chance, though, that we could see a shower this afternoon as well, and any fog patches this morning should burn off. Today, we'll see highs getting up to about 23 in and around St. John, 27 for the Moncton area, in Fredericton up towards Miramichi, 28, and across northern New Brunswick, 25 for the high today. Humidex, though, still 30 to about 33 degrees, so just keep that in mind for today if you're spending some time outside. Overnight, we will see some mainly cloudy skies across northern New Brunswick to partly to mainly cloudy skies through central and southern parts of the province. Fog patches will develop yet again tonight. A slight chance, again, we could see a shower through the overnight, winds becoming light out of the west, and we'll see lows getting down to 15 to about 17 degrees. And then taking a look at tomorrow, we will see generally cloudy skies across northern New Brunswick with some showers that could give 5 millimeters of rain through areas like Fredericton into Moncton. It's like cloudy to mainly cloudy skies. We'll see a mix of sun and cloud, though, in and around St. John. We'll see some morning fog as well. A good chance that we'll see some showers through areas like Fredericton and Moncton tomorrow. And then we'll see highs around 21 to about 24 degrees throughout the province. Once again, the humidex, though, making it feel more like 27 to about 32 degrees. And that's what's happening in the weather. Emily.
0: Thanks, Trevor. Another sticky one today. That's Trevor Adams, our morning meteorologist here on Information Morning in the Summer. Quarter after 6, you're listening to Information Morning on the Summer on CBC Radio 1, 91.3 FM in St. John, 97.9 FM in Bathurst, 88.1 FM in Oromocto, and around the world on the CBC Listen app. I'm Emily Brass. Well, climbing Mount Katahdin is a pretty big feat and not something everyone can say they've done, but three generations of one New Brunswick family can. 8-year-old David Dwaron, his dad Mike, and Mike's 75-year-old father-in-law Paul Arsenault all recently scaled Maine's highest mountain together. And Mike and David join us from Moncton. Good morning to both of you.
3: Good morning.
0: So, Mike, what made you decide to climb Mount Katahdin with three generations of your family?
3: Well, my brother-in-law was set up to do it with his kids. And then his brother was in town from Newfoundland, and he was coming as well with his kids. And then they invited us. So I thought it might be fun to bring my son. I've done it twice before, the previous 2 years. So this will be my third year climbing the mountain. And it's always so rewarding. And I thought, even if we just get halfway, it would still be a great view and some great memories. So I thought I'd bring David with hopes he'd make it to the top, but not really expecting him to. Mm. And then at the last minute, one of my brother-in-law's sons couldn't make it because he was going to the finals in soccer. And so we invited our father-in-law with just 2 hours of prep, not really expecting him to say yes, but just throwing it out there. And surprising enough, he said yes. And you know, he's 75 years old and same type of expectations. I just said, you know, go as far as you can and at any point you can turn around was my thought.

0: But to everyone's surprise, we all made it to the top and had a great day.
1: Wow. And David, that includes you making it to the top. What was it like to hike Mount Katahdin?
2: It was good. And yeah, I'm glad I made it.
1: What? How hard was it to hike for so long?
2: It was really hard. Like at the top, like where you had to like climb the rocks and stuff.
1: Oh, really? So you had to climb some rocks. Like, did you have to crawl and use your hands and knees to get up there?
2: Yeah.
1: Oh, my gosh.
0: Yeah, there was some bouldering towards the top, and there was even rebar at some spots because the rocks were so big. So you have to, like, climb up on the rebar and pull yourself up. But he did really well. And coming down, I thought would be even more challenging because you have to kind of reach with your feet and hop down. But he did great.
1: Wow. So you all sound like you're very active, very healthy, Mike, but you know, this is quite impressive for an 8-year-old and a 75-year-old. Like, how did it feel to accomplish that together?
0: Yeah, it was really cool. Like I was, you know, watching my son in front of me and keeping a close eye on him as we're doing the mountain. And then looking back and seeing my father-in-law who's 75 also climbing the mountain, it was really something else. And one of the things I thought was really neat and encouraging, because after we got back, I know a few other people that said they want to go climb it, is that anyone can really do it. It's just at different paces. So when we got to the top, we kind of lost track a little. We kind of separated a bit, the groups, and we waited for about 2 hours for our father-in-law to get up there. And then again, at the bottom, we waited. And so you can kind of spread out, but if you go at your own pace, you know, you can be surprised at what you can accomplish.
1: Well, yeah, and especially as you mentioned, Paul decided to join you at the last minute and did the hike without any training. You know,
0: he does walk a lot, but there's no real training. He jokes that he just walked on the golf course to train, but yeah.
1: And how did he find it?
0: We're training for a race, and he's a hockey player, so he is quite active.
1: Okay, so how did he say that he found it to do that hike?
0: Well, David, what do you want to tell him what happened at the bottom?
2: Well, at the end, I was feeling like sick and stuff, like and tired, so I like threw up twice.
0: Yeah, he was pretty drained. I mean, at the very end, I think I was just eating junk food all day, and it was close to his bedtime when we finally got off the mountain. He actually, as soon as we got in the car, he said he felt sick and he threw up. Poor little guy. Oh. But I think we all felt a little bit. You know, it's a long day, a lot of sun too.
1: Well, and you said a long day. How long did the hike take for each of you?
0: Do you remember, David?
2: It took us 8 hours or 9 hours.
0: It was 9.5. Yeah.
1: Wow. And for, I guess for Paul, it was a little longer.
0: Yeah, he was about 12 hours. Yeah.
1: Okay. And so what was the most challenging part of the hike there, Mike?
0: Well, it's really just the gruelingness of how long it is, and all the false summits, which makes it kind of tough because you think you're getting close. And then even when you reach the top, finally, there's still another like 5 kilometer walk along the top. The other route we took Hunt Trail. There's a few different trails to get to the top. That would be one of the safer ones, according to ChatGPT for kids and stuff, so that's the trail we took. But it's still a long, long walk. And so, yeah, that would be the tough part, is you think you're there and you're not. And then having enough water is super important. So thankfully we had and it was a hot day. So I'm used to hot climbing it in October when it's colder. And so I noticed we drank a lot more water than normal. So I had a water filter, and thankfully there's some springs and stuff along the way. So we were able to refill.
1: Wow. And what other gear did you have that made a difference?
0: Probably overpacked on clothing, but I was worried just in case the weather changed. We had lots of food and lots of electrolytes for our water. We had good hiking shoes that we broke in beforehand. And my wife insisted that we bring my GPS. So I had a little GPS that I was able to actually text her along the hike and let her know everything was going well. So that was kind of nice reassurance for her.
1: Yeah, that's a good idea. And David, I heard with those hiking boots that you had practiced ahead of the hike together. Tell me about that.
2: Yeah, it was actually good. Like it was like kind of, it was really like the boots were good to run in. Like, it felt nice.
1: So you had run in them before?
2: Yeah. We did a whole bunch of, like, 3Ks with them.
0: Oh. Yeah, we did a couple 3K runs, and we actually wore his boots instead of his running shoes just to make sure they were broken in, no blisters.
1: Mm-hmm. And, you know, it occurs to me, like, 9.5 hours for you and 12 hours for Paul. Was it getting dark by the time you were finished?
0: No, we started at 6:30, or 6:15 even, I think it was. We started the climb, so we were good.
1: So
0: the sun was definitely going down as we were driving away.
1: So it's important to get an early start on a hike like this.
0: Yeah, well, actually, I don't even think they'll let you begin the trail if you don't get on the mountain by 6:30. So it's between 6 and 6:30, you kind of have to start the hike on that mountain.
1: Oh, wow. Okay, that's
0: because they don't want people having to be stuck on the mountain in the dark.
1: Mm. And Mike, would you say that you got to know each other a little better or in a new way by doing this hike together, you and David?
0: What do you think, bud?
2: Yeah.
0: Yeah, it was great. I mean, nothing like hiking with no distractions and no electronics and just being able to talk. I had great conversations with different people throughout the hike and get to know each other. And, you know, just little conversations that you could kind of, instead of just giving a short story of different stories, you can give a long story because you have all that time together. It was nice. And then the drive, too, was nice. And the camping site at the bottom of the mountain is just beautiful. So overall, it was a really great trip. My brother-in-law actually wants to go back, I think it's next month, or in a couple of weeks with his daughter, because she was sad she missed out. And so he was asking me to go again with my daughter, but I don't think I'm ready. I think I need a year to recover.
1: Yeah. Can. You can't really pull that out so soon afterwards.
0: Yeah.
1: And is there a memory in particular that you think you'll hold on to from this trip that you all did together?
2: Yeah.
1: So you'll remember
0: nice
1: the challenge
0: and everything. I mean, it is something else. When you look at the mountain, you don't think that you could get to the top of that in one day. And it's amazing that you get up there so quickly. And then when you're up to look down and see everything looks so small and you can see so far, it feels like you're on Mount Everest. So it's beautiful views and quite the accomplishment. So we got some great photos and we'll definitely remember the hike and cherish the memories and the accomplishment.
1: Well, congratulations on that accomplishment and thanks for talking with me.
0: Yeah, thank you. And yeah, I would encourage anyone that's looking to get out there and do a hike to go. Doesn't matter what your age or your ability, just get out and enjoy yourself and go at your own pace.
1: That was father and son, Mike and David Dworon. They recently climbed Mount Katahdin along with David's 75-year-old grandfather, Paul Arsenault. Well, here's a fitting song to play after that interview. Here's Finn Wolfhard and The Climb, Not That One.

0: That was Finn Wolfhard with The Climb, Not That One. And it's time for sports with Gina Louise Phillips. Good morning.
1: Good morning, Emily.
0: So let's start with tennis. It was a disappointing end for our remaining Canadian single at the National Bank Open last night.
1: It was Leila Fernandez. She was the last Canadian left in the singles draw. She is now out after last night's 6-4, 6-4 loss against Naomi Osaka in the round of 16. And I mean, it's Naomi Osaka after all. It was a tough match. Fernandez says she felt like she made some mistakes. But, I mean, many are pointing to the considerable pressure that she was under, being the only Canadian on home soil. But here is what she said when asked about that pressure.
2: Yes and no. Yes, there's a little bit of weight, especially when you're playing at home. But at the same time, not really, because when I first started playing, there wasn't that many Canadians on tour. A lot of the media was already on us. But over the years, Canadian tennis has improved. You kind of, like, see the progression. And for myself, like, it didn't feel like there was that much pressure. I think it was more excitement.
1: Canadian tennis has definitely improved. I mean, it was just 1 year ago, Emily, that Osaka, a four-time Grand Slam champion, lost in the final in Montreal to Canada's breakout star, Victoria Mboko. That was so cool to watch. And I mean, a Canadian didn't get Osaka this year, but she will take on world number two, Alina Rybakina of Kazakhstan. That'll be in the quarterfinal on Tuesday. One to watch for sure.
0: Yeah, I love watching some tennis. Okay, let's go to basketball now and news coming out of the WNBA.
1: Yeah, lots going on when it comes to the issue of transgender athletes. I mean, in sports overall, but it's really playing out in real time in women's basketball. It's the issue of who can play in the WNBA. Their language is being called vague, and so that's kind of really ramped up, especially over the weekend. WNBA Commissioner Kathy Engelberg has sent out a memo saying that they're going to address the issue. They're going to meet with the team presidents and general managers next week. She also wrote that they'll approach this topic thoughtfully and respectfully and in alignment with the longstanding values of the league. It kind of all started with the league's collective bargaining agreement that states, quote, only players who are women are eligible to play in the WNBA.
3: Years ago, I encouraged the WNBA leadership, what's our stance? What are we going to do when this occurs? Are we going to be ready? Are we going to be reactionary? It would make sense for our league to be leaders in this space. And there's a lot of nuanced issues when it comes to science and hormone therapy, et cetera. What I know is exclusion is not the answer. We've got to find the common ground and be inclusive.
1: Yeah, so that was Minnesota Lynx coach Cheryl Reeve. She says she champions trans rights. This topic has got a lot of prominent people, you know, talking and making their statements. What really made people come to the microphone, though, was that two former NBA players, Enes Kanter-Freedom and Royce White, declared themselves eligible for the WNBA draft, saying they identify as women. And the announcements became a top trending topic across social media. So now there's been a lot of discussion from the league itself. They say, we will, quote, not be used as political pawns. Also, Indiana Fever guard Sophie Cunningham has been at the center of this issue as she voiced support for barring transgender athletes and girls from girls and women's sports. And she says she just wants the focus to go back to being about basketball.
4: WNBA media, all we ever do is cover everything except basketball. You can talk about other things. I think those are great stories. But I also think we got to keep the main thing the main thing. And there's a lot to be said, and I'm going to let people just do the speaking for themselves. But for me, I want to get back to basketball. It's always been about basketball. That interview happened in February when I was asked a question. For me, I just want to make sure that the focus stays where it should, because people are playing at such a high level. That's why I want to do that.
1: She wants the focus to stay on basketball. However, her comments earlier sparked small rallies and protests at games, so it's kind of been following her around. I don't think this issue is going away anytime soon.
0: You're probably right, and we'll have to leave it there. Thank you, Gina.
1: Okay, thanks so much, Emily.
0: That's Gina Louise Phillips at the CBC Sports Desk. The news is next.
5: Good morning. I'm Jennifer Sweet. Here is your CBC New Brunswick News. After more than a year, the mother of two young children who disappeared from Pictou County, Nova Scotia, is sharing her story. Malaya Brooks-Murray has largely avoided the public eye as police continue to investigate what happened to Lily and Jack Sullivan. But she's speaking out, she says, in hopes of getting answers. She says she had nothing to do with her children's disappearance and believes from her interactions with RCMP that she's not considered a suspect. Brooks-Murray says police have been quiet about the case lately, a shift from the regular updates she had been getting from investigators.
6: It feels like I continue to get the same update over and over, and I keep asking for new avenues, and they keep saying we're working on it, and I just don't feel like that's enough. I feel like I deserve more than that, and I deserve answers on where they're at, and I need them home.
5: RCMP say they are still actively investigating the case, but progress cannot be shared publicly. A section of a major street that runs through downtown Moncton will be closed this week. Vaughan Harvey Boulevard is scheduled to be closed today through Friday between St. George and Main Streets. That includes north and southbound lanes. All four lanes are being dug up to install a drainage pipe. It's part of a multi-year project to separate stormwater runoff from the sewer system. Renee Legacy is the city's director of engineering.
7: We're still not on St. George Street itself, as people will notice. This is all about separating our sewers and bringing more sewer capacity to St. George. And we're hoping that within one more construction phase, we will be on St. George and ready to redo the street at the same time.
5: The project is expected to continue for another 5 years, depending on city budgets. Legacy says the city is doing the work in phases to minimize disruptions. The Kodiak Regional RCMP has moved to a new station in Moncton, and now the city says it will demolish the old building, which is situated in a prominent downtown location. Shane McGee has more.
8: We're pretty excited about the potential there.
9: Patrick Richard is executive director of downtown Moncton, Centreville, a group representing downtown businesses. Richard says the former police station site is an opportunity for Moncton to define one of the entrances to the downtown.
8: There's definitely some potential there for something quite impressive.
9: In 2022, Moncton Council approved construction of a new police station. The $59 million building is now open on Albert Street, and the RCMP is in the process of decommissioning the old station. Built in the 1970s, it sits at the corner of Main Street and Assumption Boulevard, a major intersection downtown. The property is owned by the City of Moncton. Sherry Trentholm is the city's director of special projects.
10: And we are planning on putting that out to market for removal.
9: A city spokesperson says a tender for demolition of the old station should be issued next month. And after that, the city says it wants the site redeveloped. But when that happens and what it will entail will be up to City Council to decide. Shane McGee, CBC News, Moncton.
5: The clothespin lady is hanging up her apron. Sandra Christopher of the Woodstock and Fredericton areas started making heavy-duty clothespins more than 10 years ago. She said she found woodworking therapeutic after serving with the RCMP. She made thousands of clothespins and sold them at craft markets and online. She says her life has changed dramatically over the last decade.
11: It's like I started making them 11 years ago. And through that whole process, my life has changed dramatically on the practical side and on the emotional side. And at my age now, I'm 57, I don't need to be anything for anyone else. So I don't need the clothespins for escapism.
5: Christopher says woodworking helped her heal from her policing career, and she's ready to move into another chapter. She plans to close her workshop at the end of the month. And two women in their 90s had the chance to return to their family home on Cocan Island this weekend, after decades away. CBC's Rhythm Rati has the story.
12: Aurea Bellevaux will soon turn 97. It's been more than 80 years since she last stepped foot on the island she once called home. So for her birthday, she was given the chance to go back to Cocagne Island. Her 94-year-old sister, Anna Dupre, traveled from California to be with her for the trip.
13: Be all with my relative and
10: eating and joking and laughing. Yeah, it was really nice.
12: It's a 2.5 hour boat ride to reach the island that once held 6 homes. Now there's nothing left but rock-filled foundations and overgrown weeds. But that didn't stop the memories from flooding back. Deepre could picture the cherry and apple trees and wild rabbits and ducks of her youth. Norma Melanson, Bellevue's daughter, says it's unlikely they'll get another opportunity to visit together.
13: It was peaceful and just great to be there. So yeah, we'll never return that, you know, the two families. It's once in a lifetime, you know, we'll never return.
12: Both Deepre and Bellevue brought back rocks as souvenirs of their former island home. Rhythm Rathi, CBC News, St. Mary de Kent.
5: And that is the CBC New Brunswick News.
0: Thanks, Jennifer. That's Jennifer Sweet at the Provincial News Desk. Jason's at the controls and has a quick look at the forecast.
14: Hello. We're at 18 degrees right now in Miramichi, 14 in St. John, 15 St. Stephen. Our low spot is Edmundston at 13, and our hot spot right now is Fredericton right now. They are at 19 degrees.
0: It's 6:37, time for the Business Digest with Megan Reed.
15: Good morning. Everyone knows the importance of having a will, but it's not just about who gets your stuff. Our guest today believes who you ask to be the executor is just as important as the document itself. Joining us now is Erin Burry. She is the co-founder and CEO of Willful, an online estate planning platform. Good morning, Erin.
16: Good morning. Thanks for having me.
15: So first off, what does an executor do?
16: So an executor is the person who has the legal authority to wrap up your life after you pass away. And this includes everything from dealing with your funeral and burial arrangements to filing your final tax return, often with the support of an accountant or professional, dealing with any of your assets and liaising with your beneficiaries before they hand them their inheritance. It's a very, very big job that can often take anywhere from 12 to 24 months.
15: What should we be thinking about when selecting someone?
16: Well, when choosing an executor, it's not just like picking a bridesmaid at your wedding. This is not a popularity contest. An executor has a lot of responsibility. They have a fiduciary duty to act in your best interest. They're dealing with often complex assets like homes, investment accounts. They're managing all of those funds. So they have to be someone whom you trust to act in your best interest and to do the right thing and follow the wishes in your will. But also they have to be someone who ideally can keep all of those balls in the air.
15: Do you have to think about the age of the person?
16: Absolutely. You know, if I appoint my mom as my executor, well, she's in her 70s. And so, you know, hopefully I'm not passing away for decades. Well, what happens if she's not around to be the executor after I pass away? Same with capacity. You know, is this person your sister who lives in Australia? Is that really reasonable that she's going to be able to fly back and deal with this, especially if she has 4 kids? And so you also want to think about not just appointing an executor, but backup choices. So for example, I've said my husband would be my executor, but if he's not able to do it, let's say we both pass away at the same time, then my mom will step in. Well, if my mom's not around, then I've said, okay, my sister can do it. So it's always great to think through not just who would be your primary choice, but who would take on that role, because many people don't know this, but your executor can actually decline the role. If I appoint Brad Pitt as my executor, he's never heard of me. He's going to say, you know what? No, thanks. And that's within your rights to say, you know what? I don't have the time nor the want to take on this really big role. I decline it.
15: So to continue with that thought, if Brad Pitt did say no, he didn't want to be my executor, and I don't have a family member who could do it, can I pay somebody?
16: Well, you do have the option when you're creating your will. You can either appoint an individual as your executor, or you can appoint a professional executor. This could either be a lawyer or someone who does this for a living. It could also be the trust division of a bank, for example. Typically, you're going to have to reach out to them first and sign an agreement about compensation. But this means that it can take that burden off of your loved ones. Because again, most people who are acting as an executor are going through it for the first time. And it's a real learning curve. You're navigating government forms and dealing with financial institutions. It's a lot of work at a time when, if it's your loved one who passed away, you're also going through the grieving process. So appointing a corporate executor or a professional can be a way to separate that and remove that burden from your loved ones.
15: Aaron, the key takeaway for me in this discussion is that asking somebody to be your executor isn't a casual request. You have to put a lot of thought into it.
16: Absolutely. I mean, because an executor can say after you pass away, no, I don't want to do this. It's like appointing a guardian for minor children in your will. Nobody wants to be a surprise parent all of a sudden. So have the conversation with them first. Hey, are you okay with me appointing you as my executor? Here's what this entails. Are you up for this? If not, completely understand. But then I'm going to name someone in the will who actually is willing to take on that role.
15: Once again, Aaron, you have brought us a ton of food for thought. Thanks so much for your time today.
16: Thanks, Megan. Appreciate you having me.
15: Aaron Burry is the CEO of Willful. For CBC Radio, I'm Megan Reed.
0: Thanks, Megan. It's 6:41. You're listening to Information Morning in the Summer. It's time for Jim Wilson's Bird of the Week. Our bird this morning is the ruby-throated hummingbird. This zippy, flashy creature might be seen at a feeder right in your own backyard. Jim Wilson is a naturalist and birder in Quispam Sis. Good morning, Jim.
17: Good morning, Emily.
0: So the ruby-throated hummingbird is spectacular with those iridescent feathers, if you're quick enough to see it. How would you describe what they look like?
17: Well, they're very tiny. All hummingbirds are really tiny and, as you say, very zippy. They don't stay around in one place very long. They often come to feeders, hummingbird feeders that people put out. And so that's an opportunity for people to get a better look at them. But also, if you're a gardener, they're certainly going to be coming to certain flowers in a garden. And often when they come to a flower or to the feeder, they'll hover. And that gives you a chance to just see them in, you know, in slow motion almost.
0: Yeah. And those feeders are always like painted red or, you know, red plastic. Are they drawn to red?
17: Yes. Yes, they are. Actually, I was actually doing a bit of reading about that not too long ago. And red seems to be a color both in flowers and, of course, they're habituated to it there with bird feeders. They're intentionally made, these hummingbird feeders, red in most cases. Yep.
0: Wow. Okay. Well, we have a sound to play here, Jim, a ruby-throated hummingbird's playful tune.
17: Okay. Okay. We're hearing kind of a buzzing sound there, and we're hearing chipping noises. Now that sound from the, that buzzing sound is from the wings. They're actually moving the wings so fast, it's audible.
0: Wow. Yeah, it's almost like insect-like and very rhythmic.
17: Yeah, they can beat their wings so fast.
0: Yeah.
17: There's a little chipping there as well. I haven't heard that last sound very much in the wild, but the buzzing sound of the wings, apparently they can beat their wings as much as 1,200 times a second.
0: What?
17: Yeah, 1,200. No, is it a second or is it a minute? Anyway, a lot. It's really, really fast, and they're able to hover in the air. I think it's something in the order, no, it's 80 times a second. I think they can beat their wings that fast, if you can imagine.
0: Wow.
17: 80 times a second, yeah.
0: I can't even imagine that, dividing a second into 80 times. That's incredible.
17: Yeah, yeah. And their wing movements apparently are just amazing, because they can turn their wing almost 180 degrees when they're in flight in order to maintain a hovering stance. So there's an awful lot of adaptations with hummingbirds, and we're only talking one species here, the common one that we have in New Brunswick and all over eastern North America. But in the total hummingbird world, which is just in the Americas, not in Europe or any other part of the world, just in North, Central, and South America, 300 species of of hummingbirds are found. So it's a pretty amazing world when you get into the hummingbird circuit.
0: Yeah, and you're right. We do see the ruby-throated hummingbird the most, but, you know, what makes them different from the other hummingbirds?
17: Well, every species is different. Some are bigger, some are smaller. I've actually seen it down in the Andes Mountains, the giant hummingbird, which is 5 or 6 inches long. Like, it's as big as a lot of our songbirds. But the ruby-throated hummingbird is a typical small hummingbird with the male that has a ruby-red throat, but it only shines, Emily, in the light when it's just right. The feathers actually in the throat of a male hummingbird don't have any pigmentation. They have special cells in them that catch the red waves and reflect the red waves of light.
0: Wow.
17: So that the hummingbird, when you're looking at it, and you're not looking directly at the front of the bird, like on the side or in shade or whatever, the throat looks black. But when the bird turns and faces you, with the sunlight shining on it, it suddenly becomes alive. It just becomes like a flame, and you see that ruby red color. And that's true in a lot of the other hummingbird species as well. It's pretty spectacular.
0: Oh, yeah. It's always magic when you see one, even if it is the common one, you know, the ruby-throated hummingbird. It's spectacular. I think, you know, they hold a special place in our hearts. And why do you think they are so fascinating and so many people put up those bird feeders for them?
17: Well, they're very quick to respond to human offerings, if you like. You know, we have all kinds of gardeners. We all are gardeners at heart. And they'll come to your garden naturally. And then when you put out a feeder, they're right there usually. And they're pretty predictable too. People keep an eye on the calendar in the springtime. And in New Brunswick, usually it's the first 5 or 6 days in May, certainly the first 10 days in May. People will just traditionally put out their bird feeders at that time. And sometimes within hours or even with a day or so, a hummingbird will suddenly appear. And then they're with you all the way through until, well, late August with the males and into September with the females, which after having nested, they've got to recover some of their fat reserves. And the young birds have to put on weight in order to get ready to migrate. So they stay longer into September, probably even as long as the third week in September sometimes. So they're with us literally from May through September.
0: And is there anything you would want to say about those feeders, like in terms of what you put in them and whether you have to keep them full until the hummingbirds leave for the season? Or
17: yeah, that's a great question. Well, sugar and water is the normal syrup, and it's four parts water to one part sugar. So if you're going to have, say, a cup of water, you're going to have a quarter cup of sugar, and you boil that water first. And then you mix the sugar in with it when it's still really, really hot, and you get a real good mix of solution. And it also prevents, you know, any molds and things like that from starting right away. So you got a pretty pure solution. I usually make it ahead, maybe a couple of cups at a time, put it in the fridge in a, you know, closed bottle. And then when I go to refill the feeder, I put, you know, new, and I warm it a little bit in the microwave. Like I have it in a mason jar is what it's in. So I take the cover off and put it in the microwave and warm it up a little bit before I refill the feeder. And the birds, when they've returned from migration in May, they've come a long way, but they've fed as they come. And they go in the fall, excuse me, down into Mexico, Central America. That's how far they go. And they come back all that way. Some of them flying across, the ruby-throated hummingbirds, flying across the Gulf of Mexico. 800 kilometers in one shot.
0: Wow.
17: And it sounds, with their metabolism and the requirement for energy, it sounds like they wouldn't be able to possibly do that. But ruby throats are the ones that are east of the Rockies, and they're thought to be the only species of hummingbird capable of making a flight like that. Because the ones, there's a number of species of hummingbirds west of the Rocky Mountains in North America, and they can go right down and bypass the Gulf of Mexico because they're far enough west. But our ruby throats, populating all the way over to the East Coast, they are confronted with the Gulf of Mexico in their southward migration in the fall or their north migration in the spring. And so they make that crossing, and that's why they seem to be the only species east of the Rockies.
0: Wow, just incredible little creatures. Jim, thanks so much for telling us about the ruby-throated hummingbird.
17: Okay, keep an eye open at your feeder or your garden.
0: Jim Wilson is a birder and naturalist in Quispam Sis. 10 minutes before 7 o'clock, you're listening to CBC Radio across New Brunswick. Well, it's been 81 years since Aurea Béliveau went home to Cookang Island. She'll turn 97 later this month and wanted to visit one last time. She and her sister, Anna Dupre, were born on the island, and on Saturday, they took the two-hour boat trip back. No one lives there anymore, so the island looks different these days. CBC's Rhythm Rati met with the sisters when they returned.
18: I myself and my siblings had never gone to the island, so just some memories and a souvenir, and you know, we might never get to do that again because my aunt lives so far away and mom's almost 97, so you know, we took advantage of while they're healthy. And so yeah, that's the main reason to go visit after all these years.
19: So when you went to the island, what did you see there? What does it look like on Cookang Island?
18: Well, Mom was really impressed as we got closer to the island. She was really impressed with the rocks. Uh-huh. It was really, like, really pretty, a really nice sight to see.
19: Yeah.
18: She had never remembered it was like that. So, there was a lot of mosquitoes. They almost carried us away, a lot of mosquitoes. But, it was overgrown, of course, and... But very peaceful and kind of touching, you know, to be there with Mom and my aunt, yeah, after all these years. Huh?
20: So you said, you know, your mom lived there and she grew up there on that island. How long would she have been living there for?
18: Well, she was born on the island, and when she left the island, because my grandfather and grandmother bought a house in Koh Kaing, Mom was 16 years old. And my tante was 13 years old. So she lived there 16 years. So grew up there. Okay. Played on the beach and, did all kinds of stuff. They had a big farm. My grandfather had a big farm. He had a horse and,
19: The horse, a cow, and pig.
18: Pigs and, and roosters and chickens. So they had everything. Yeah, they had everything. My grandmother was a good cook, and she baked bread and pies every day. There were 13 children. No doctors on the island, so my grandfather helped my grandmother to deliver, 13 children.
20: So I'm assuming they had a house there. Now, when you went after so many years, do you find any remains of the house or anything of that sort?
18: Just the foundation. Like, it was a rock foundation, so we could see the rock. It had fallen apart, of course, and everything has grown. But we could see where the house was. Yeah, and the barn behind it, we could still tell there was something there after all these years.
20: So how does it feel to be able to, go back to the island with your mom and your aunt and experience, what they would have experienced at that point in some way, right?
18: Yes, well, it was emotional, and it was just a pleasure to be there. We planned it for a little while, but never thought it would, happen. So when we found each other, the two families there, it was nice, and everything, it was peaceful and just great to be there. So we'll never return that, the two families. It's once in a lifetime, we'll never return.
20: How much does it mean, or what difference does it make to have both the families experience this together, instead of just you making the trip?
18: Yeah, exactly. Well, from the 13 children, there's only Mom and my tante Anna left. The other all passed away. So to share that together, that was, extra special. And to have my tante Anna's family there as well, because we don't see each other often. They're a long ways away from us. So it was special to spend, to be there with them, to share that with them. Yeah.
20: So how will you remember this trip, or how will your family remember this trip years from now?
18: Just a special day that we spent on the boat. Like, on the boat was very special as well.
19: Yeah.
18: And we laughed and we talked a lot. We had some music. Yeah, and we sang, and we ate. We brought
19: bring your wine.
18: Yeah, we drank some wine, and we. You like that part, I'm up. and we had a little bite to eat, so it was nice to share that. And on the island it was just great, to be there and so peaceful, and thinking. Trying to imagine how it was, 80 some years ago, what they experienced, they were, we were walking on the shore, and I was thinking, like, Mom was just a teenager when she was here. She's 97 now. And, they were digging up clams on the shore and just, playing as kids there and,
20: Did she do any of that this time on the beach?
18: No, she walked in the water.
19: Yeah,
18: she walked. Yeah, she walked in the water and she, she was just happy to be there. But my aunt saw a little clam in the sand and she tried to dig it up, my aunt, but he was too deep, so she was not able to pick it up.
0: That was Norma Melanson speaking alongside her mother, 96-year-old Aurea Beliveau. And Rhythm also spoke with Aurea's granddaughter, Chrissy Farnholds.
20: How did it feel to be back on Cochrane Island?
2: Good. I like it.
20: Yeah. After how many years did you go back to the island?
2: The last time I went was 1990.
20: Okay.
2: Yeah.
20: And what did you see this time? You know, what does it look like out there?
2: A lot of change.
21: Is it overgrown?
2: Yeah, overgrown, yeah. Don't look the same.
21: But you saw your basement still, right?
2: Huh?
21: You saw your basement?
2: Yeah, I saw it, but it don't look the same.
20: If you compare it to what it was like, you know, in 1990 versus now, you know, how would you describe the change? Like, what is different?
2: Well, the water, like, went to and kind of made the low land. Before it was high, and now it's kind of low. And it's not the color, it's not nice like it was when we were there. No, it's not the same.
20: And how did you feel about looking at that place where you grew up? You know, now it doesn't even look like a house. Like, it only looks like rocks and, you know.
2: I feel kind of sad. It's a long time ago.
20: Tell me some memories about, you know, your childhood when you were there on Cochrane Island.
2: Well, we were a big family and we go pick up oysters and oysters and
21: co-op
2: and stuff like that, and we just play. We didn't have much to do. It went pretty good.
20: Did you go to any of the spots on the island where you might have played as a kid?
2: Oh yeah. We used to go around the island, and yeah, there was a lake, and we used to go there, and it was dark there, and we used to chase them. And caught them, bring them home.
21: For dinner. Yeah. Bring them home for dinner.
2: Yeah.
20: And how does it feel to be back with your whole family, you know, with your sister and her family and, you know, with your family?
2: We are good, yeah.
20: Do you think it was worth, you know, traveling from California to here this vacation?
2: Yeah, it's worth it, yeah. Mm-hmm. I like it. Yeah. I sleep better here than I sleep in California.
20: You sleep better here?
2: Yeah.
20: And how are you going to sleep tonight after you've been to the place you were?
2: Sleep real good.
0: That was Aurea's sister, Anna Depre, and their granddaughter, or her granddaughter, Chrissy Farnholds. You can see more on our website. There's a lovely video on there. World Report's coming up next.
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25: This is World Report. Good morning, I'm Marcia Young. The mother of Jack and Lily Sullivan is now speaking publicly. Her children disappeared more than a year ago. They were last seen near their home in Pictou County, Nova Scotia, on May 2nd, 2025. Despite an extensive search, there's been little trace of the young siblings. The CBC's Angela McIver has this broadcast exclusive.
26: I don't feel I owe people anything.
25: Malaya Brooks-Murray makes no apologies for staying silent since the weekend her two children, Jack Sullivan, who was four at the time, and Lily, who was six, went missing from their home in Lansdowne, Nova Scotia. She says the RCMP advised her not to talk.
26: I just did whatever they told me to do because I didn't want to jeopardize the case in any way.
15: Brooks Murray says she heard Lily and Jack playing in their bedroom early on the morning of May 2nd, 2025. But when she realized the house had become silent, she called 911. An extensive search turned up little evidence. The day after her children vanished, Brooks Murray left the property and says she never returned.
26: The police had said that we should go and told my family privately to take me out of there.
15: Brooks Murray says even though she hasn't been in the spotlight, she has been working behind the scenes. Last spring, she took part in a volunteer search for Jack and Lily, led by the Ontario group Please Bring Me Home. Nick Oldreve is the executive director.
1: People looking from the outside in will compare it to, well, if Malaya is not behaving like these other parents did when they lost their kids, then she must be guilty of something. And that's just not what we saw.
15: Police have not identified suspects. In a statement, RCMP said many of the investigative steps being taken and the progress being made can't be shared publicly. Angela McIver, CBC News, Brookfield, Nova Scotia.
25: A three-year-old girl is in hospital after a bear attacked her outside her home in Maple Ridge, BC. Conservation officers say the child was playing on her back deck when the animal attacked. A parent managed to chase the bear away. The girl was airlifted to BC Children's Hospital with non-life-threatening injuries. Police later shot the bear, but it ran into the woods. Conservation officers are still trying to track it down. RCMP are confirming an 80-year-old woman died trying to escape the Bald Range wildfire in BC. It is a fast-moving fire southwest of Okanagan Lake. Police say the woman died suddenly on Friday. The BC Coroner's Service is investigating the cause of death. Police say she lived in Meadow Valley near Summerland, BC. Those communities remain under evacuation orders. But as Georgie Smythe tells us, that could soon change.
3: The Bald Range wildfire is still burning out of control, but there's now talk of evacuated locals returning home if conditions allow. But as Summerland Chief Administrative Officer Graham Statt told a live stream on Sunday, there's no timeline for that just yet.
4: Staged reentry, where we can accommodate it, working closely to make sure those areas are safe. Basic requirements will have to be made in those areas before we can let people back in. So it won't be the whole community. It'll be pieces at a time.
3: Stat said there's still active fires burning around Summerland's periphery. He confirmed downtown is undamaged. The town's mayor says an unknown number of structures have been lost in the region. About 12,000 people from the immediate and surrounding areas are on evacuation orders. Many of them are staying nearby in hotels, RVs, or tents, existing in the uncertainty and thick smoke that has settled in this valley. Georgie Smythe, CBC News, Soyuz, BC.
25: More than a million people have been forced to evacuate their homes in eastern China. Typhoon Dolphin is battering the region with heavy rain and high winds. China's financial capital, Shanghai, is among the areas evacuated. Nearly 1,000 flights had to be canceled in that city alone today. Cars are abandoned in flooded streets, and officials are warning of possible landslides through the next few days. Dolphin made landfall on Sunday. Chinese officials issued a red alert. Typhoon Dolphin is the strongest storm to hit China this year. Russian officials say a Ukrainian drone attack killed at least 13 people. Some 40 others are wounded. It happened in the Tatarstan region early Monday. It's the site of a major oil refinery and is one of many targeted by Ukraine's military. Ukraine's President Volodymyr Zelensky says the country's armed forces and security service continue to strike Russian oil refineries as well as anti-aircraft missile systems. Ukrainian attacks on Russian infrastructure have led to fuel shortages in recent months. Zelensky says the intensifying campaign is meant to force Russian President Vladimir Putin back to the negotiating table. The U.S.-backed Board of Peace says its plan is the only way to end the fighting in Gaza. The Israeli government has rejected the deal. It claims Hamas would be able to keep its arsenal as Israeli troops pulled back from the enclave. But as Anna Cunningham tells us, the board says that is not how the agreement will work.
6: Nobody is required to do anything. Last of all, Israel.
7: The Border Peace Envoy to Gaza, Nikolai Madanov, says the deal it struck with Hamas is the only way to stop another October 7th attack by Hamas from happening. Speaking to Israeli TV Channel 12, he defended the plan, which he says would only require Israel's withdrawal after Hamas demonstrates it is fully disarming.
6: The only way that we do this is if we all agree that nothing happens on trust, and everything needs to be verified, and everything needs to be done in a step-by-step approach.
7: Madenov says discussions between Israel and the border peace are ongoing.
6: We're continuing our discussions on this, and I hope that these discussions will lead to a positive outcome for everyone.
7: On Sunday, Israeli Prime Minister Benjamin Netanyahu told cabinet ministers that he rejects the 15-point plan for Gaza. He says the proposal is unacceptable unless it ensures Hamas militants give up all weaponry. Last month, US President Donald Trump's border peace said it reached an agreement with Hamas and other armed groups in Gaza amid much fanfare from Washington. Now, Palestinians living in tented camps in Gaza City, displaced by the war, say they are disappointed. Ahmed Al-Wahidi says he feels like they are going backwards. He believes Netanyahu only cares about winning elections. Israel is due to hold elections in October. Netanyahu faces pressure from hardliners within his own government, even if it threatens his relationship with his friend, President Trump. Anna Cunningham, CBC News, London.
25: Jury selection begins today for the man accused of orchestrating the murder of Tupac Shakur. The rapper was shot and killed nearly three decades ago in Las Vegas. And as we hear from reporter Steve Futterman, the prosecutor's case is built on the defendant's own words.
8: For 27 years, it remained a cold case. Then in 2023...
9: Today, justice will be served in the murder of Tupac Shakur.
8: Law enforcement officials here in Las Vegas suddenly announced the arrest of a former influential gang member. Today, Dwayne Davis goes on trial. Prosecutors claim the killing of Shakur was a retaliation hit just hours after Shakur had assaulted another gang member in the lobby of the MGM Grand Hotel.
10: Dwayne Davis began to devise a plan to obtain a firearm and retaliate against Mr. Shakur.
8: The breakthrough in the case came in 2019 when Davis wrote a book about his life as a gang member. In it, he said he supplied the gun used in the attack and was in the car that drove up next to Shakur. Davis's own comments now will be used against him. Former federal prosecutor Lori Levinson.
11: The prosecutors don't really have any direct evidence in this case. They don't have physical evidence or even the eyewitnesses. What they have are Davis's own words, and that's what they plan to use to try to convict him.
8: The defense will argue that Davis's comments were all embellishments designed to sell books. And Davis now also claims he wasn't even in Las Vegas the night of the shooting. Today, jury selection begins. The trial is expected to last around a month. Steve Futterman, CBC News, Las Vegas.
25: And that is the latest from World Report. More on our top story at cbcnews.ca. The mother of the missing siblings, Jack and Lily, speaks out for the first time in a broadcast exclusive. I'm Marcia Young.

We have water on demand, television on demand, even transportation on demand, but there might soon be sunlight on demand. A physics professor at Mount Allison University will tell us about the potential impact of putting mirrors out in space. Well, you may have some of their works in your kitchen cabinet. An exhibition in Florenceville, Bristol is celebrating the history of Opus Village, the influential 1970s craft village near Fredericton. Produced everything from handmade pottery to blown glass and wax candles. We're going to find out more around 7:45. And the mother of two missing children in Pictou County is speaking out for the first time since their disappearance. CBC's Ali

0: The relocation of the Kodiak RCMP has a downtown business group eyeing the old station property on Main Street in Moncton. The force's new station is now open on Albert Street. The old station was too small, but it was in a prime location entering the downtown area. The city says the plan is to demolish the building and build something new. And a homecoming more than 80 years in the making took place over the weekend on a tiny island in the Northumberland Strait. Two sisters who are both in their 90s returned to Cokan Island along with 11 other family members to revisit the place where they were born. These are some of the stories in the CBC New Brunswick News this morning.
1: Thanks, Jennifer. That's Jennifer Sweet at the news desk in Fredericton. And meteorologist Trevor Adams joins us now with the forecast. And it looks like one of those days where the forecast is a little different depending where you are in the province.
2: Yeah, that's right. Currently seeing some shallow fog in and around St. John. Fog actually being reported in Bathurst as well. Seeing some cloudy skies in and around the Moncton area right now, but actually lots of sunshine if you're in Fredericton. So it is going to be a bit of a varied forecast depending on where you are located today, but it should be a fairly nice day. Once we get to this afternoon, things should start to mix out. So we'll see a mix of sun and cloud. The exception will be down in and around the St. John area. It's going to be a mainly sunny day for you. There's a slight chance we could see a shower this afternoon, and then we'll see highs around 23 and along the coast in St. John, 27 and around Moncton, 28 for Fredericton and areas like Miramichi. Across northern New Brunswick, about 25 for the high today. However, it's going to feel more like 30 to 33 degrees. We still have that humidex to contend with. After all, it is summer, and we do still have that warm, humid air sitting over the Maritimes. Tonight, it's going to be mainly cloudy across northern New Brunswick, partly cloudy skies through areas like Fredericton down into St. John. We'll see lows of 15 to 17 degrees, and fog patches will develop. There's a slight chance that we could see a shower overnight, but it would be fairly isolated at that. And then taking a look at tomorrow, this is really where things change up. Across northern New Brunswick, it's a cloudy day. You'll see some showers giving 5 millimeters, highs around 21. Cloudy skies in and around Fredericton, down towards the Moncton area, looking at mainly cloudy skies. Slight chance of a shower in and along the Fundy Coast in St. John there. A mix of sun and cloud for you. Highs a little bit cooler, 21 to 24 degrees, a little more seasonal territory. About 23 is where we should be for this time of year, 23 to 25 degrees. Humidex, though, still going to be a factor. We're talking about temperatures feeling like 27 to about 32 degrees. And there's still a slight chance we could see some showers in and around Fredericton and Moncton tomorrow as well. And, of course, there'll be a few fog patches in the morning that will give way as the day wears on. And that's what's happening in the weather. Emily.
1: Thanks, Trevor. That's Trevor Adams, our morning meteorologist here on Information Morning in the Summer. It's quarter after seven. 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I'm Emily Brass in St. John. Well, after more than a year, the mother of Jack and Lily Sullivan is finally sharing her story in an exclusive interview with CBC. The case of the missing children from Pictou County sparked international interest, with internet sleuths and conspiracy theorists weighing in. But Malaya Brooks Murray avoided the public eye as investigators continued the search. Until now, she recently sat down with CBC's Allie Thompson. Good morning, Allie.
3: Good morning.
1: So why did Malaya decide to speak out now?
3: Malaya has been harshly criticized by the public for not speaking about her children's disappearance. But she says she was advised by RCMP not to speak publicly. She says she was just doing what she was told because she didn't want to jeopardize the case in any way. Malaya also says she wasn't ready before now. She says her children's disappearance has caused her severe trauma, but she's growing more impatient with the lack of answers, and that's why she sat down with us. She makes no apologies for staying out of the limelight over the past 15 months.
4: I don't feel I owe people anything. If anything, I'm owed answers. And to have my children back to me, I guess they could say all the cruel things that they want. At the end of the day, I know that I'm a good mom and I love my children very, very much. And, I'd give anything to just hold them right now. And I believe the police know what they're doing and that they're doing everything to find Lily and Jack and bring them back home to me.

0: I need to continue keeping their faces out there, that they're out there somewhere, and if they see me on TV, they'll recognize me, and maybe somehow they'll be brought back home.
1: That was Malaya Brooks Murray, the mother of Jack and Lily Sullivan. She took us back to the day her children went missing.
2: Okay, Ali. Well, let's go back to that day when the children went missing, May 2nd, 2025. What's her recollection of that morning?
1: Malaya says the last time she saw Lily was when she poked her head into her bedroom that morning. She was in bed with her then partner, Daniel Martell, and their one-year-old daughter. And as a reminder, Daniel is not Lily and Jack's biological father, but the couple and three children had been living together in the mobile home in Lansdowne. Malaya says she heard Lily and Jack playing together in the other bedroom, and then she drifted back to sleep. When she woke up to silence, that's when her and Daniel began searching the property before they called 911 at 10 a.m. She says some details of that morning are fuzzy.
0: The trauma is so severe to the point where, like, I block it out because it's hard to sit with it and sit with reality and with no answers. I just don't know how it even happened, or they should have been found that day, and an Amber Alert should have went out, and it should have never happened.
1: Again, that was Malaya Brooks Murray. Her call to police set off one of the largest search and rescue operations in Nova Scotia's history. The day after the disappearance, there were escalating tensions between her family and Daniel's. And so Malaya left the scene, and she says she never went back there.
2: And that's something else the public has scrutinized, the fact that she didn't go back and participate in the search in the days after Jack and Lily disappeared.
1: Yeah, that's correct. And she did address that in the interview. She says police told her and her family to leave the scene. So she did. Malaya says her relationship with the children's stepfather came to an end that day. When we asked about the dynamics in the home before the kids went missing or why she never went back, Malaya didn't want to elaborate.
2: What has it been like for Malaya since then?
1: It's been really hard for her, she says. She's aware that people are scrutinizing her and the case online, but she tries to avoid it and just stay focused on finding her children. With each passing month, she says she's getting strength to push harder for answers. And even though she hasn't been in the spotlight, she says she has been working behind the scenes. In July, she walked in the Canada Day parade in Westville, Nova Scotia, alongside a float for Jack and Lily. And her friends and family were handing out heart-shaped keychains that Malaya had made with her children's pictures inside. This past April, she took part in the most recent search for Jack and Lily in Lansdowne. Nick Oldreve is the executive director of the volunteer group Please Bring Me Home. That is an organization based out of Ontario. And they've been here a few times in Nova Scotia looking for Lily and Jack. Oldreve says in his experience, someone choosing not to speak out about their missing loved one is actually not unusual.
3: You will have some family members and some parents, if we just, you know, dial it down to children missing, we'll have some parents who just don't want to say anything, do anything, because they've been advised not to. And I believe that was Malaya's case. She was heavily advised by law enforcement to not make public statements. And I think it was really because of the public outcry. And the negativity that was kind of surrounding that. And then you see the other side where they won't stop. The parents will not stop. And I think that that's a lot of the time that people looking from the outside in will compare it to, well, if Malaya is not behaving like these other parents did when they lost their kids, then she must be guilty of something. And that's just not what we saw. We saw somebody going through this a different way. And we've seen other parents do this before.
1: That was Nick Oldreve of the volunteer group, Please Bring Me Home.
2: So, Allie, where does the RCMP investigation stand?
1: Well, they declined an interview, instead sent a statement saying the investigation into the disappearance remains a priority for the Nova Scotia RCMP. There are many of the investigative steps being taken, they say, but the progress being made can't be shared publicly. The statement also says an RCMP liaison is in regular contact with the family's designated representative, which we know is Malaya Brooks Murray. No suspects have been identified publicly by the RCMP.
2: How does Malaya feel about how the investigation is going?
1: Yeah, she does have faith in RCMP. But police have been quieter to her about the case, which is a shift from the regular update she had been getting from investigators. You heard her say earlier that an Amber Alert should have been issued that first day. Police have said the case didn't meet the criteria, given there was nothing to point the public toward, like a suspect or a vehicle. Instead, a vulnerable persons alert went out to two counties. And RCMP have said throughout this investigation that there is no evidence to support an abduction theory. We did ask if that's still the case, and they replied that all the information that can be released publicly has already been shared. Malaya says she believes from her interactions with RCMP that she is not considered a suspect, and she states unequivocally that she had nothing to do with her children's disappearance.
0: I'm at the point now where I can't worry about what people think of me, because people who are close and know me know that I would never do anything to my children and that I love them very much.
1: Malaya believes her children are still alive. She says she doesn't know what happened to them, but she can only assume that they were taken. Before we sat down for the interview, she showed us some gifts and cards she's been collecting for Lily and Jack.
2: What did she have with her?
1: To paint a picture, she was sitting on a yellow bench in the yard of one of her closest friends as she showed us these items. There were sealed birthday cards, a brand new pink backpack for Lily, a package of Valentines, painted impressions of their feet and hands. She looked through dozens of photos and told us their faces are posted all over her fridge, all over the walls of her apartment. And she also brought along their favorite stuffed animals, a white unicorn with a silk pink bow around its neck and a green and blue brachiosaurus. She says she sleeps with the unicorn and the dinosaur every night. And she even bought brand new versions of those stuffies to give to her children.
0: When you're a mom, your children have a particular scent that you never forget. And it's just something that you know, especially when they're born and you're holding them in your arms. And it always stays with you. No parent should ever have to go through what I'm going through, and I would never wish it upon anyone. It's unbearable.
1: Malaya also told us that she's going back to school in September to become an addictions counselor. But her biggest goal is to find out what happened to her children.
2: Wow. Allie, thank you so much for bringing us the story.
1: Thanks so much.
2: That was CBC's Allie Thompson in Halifax. You can hear more right after our show on The Current here on CBC Radio. You can also read about it and see a video at cbc.ca/news.

0: From the album Blue, that was Joni Mitchell with Little Green.
1: Good morning, CBC listeners. 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
0: Well, thanks for that call. Nonprofits, if you have an event coming up, let us know on our talkback line, 800-561-4222. The New Brunswick News is next.
2: Good morning. I'm Jennifer Sweet. Here's your CBC New Brunswick News. After more than a year, the mother of two young children who disappeared from Pictou County, Nova Scotia, is sharing her story. Malaya Brooks-Murray has avoided the public eye as investigators continue the search for Lily and Jack Sullivan. Now she is speaking out about the case and her unwavering hope for her children's return. CBC's Ali Thompson reports.
3: Birthday cards that are unopened, waiting for them for when they come home.
4: Malaya Brooks-Murray sorts through wrapped gifts and cards she's collected for her children, hoping for a homecoming. She says she's stayed out of the public eye since Lily and Jack Sullivan disappeared last May, following the advice of RCMP.
3: I just did whatever they told me to do, because I didn't want to jeopardize the case in any way.
4: Brooks-Murray says she had nothing to do with her children's disappearance and says she believes from her interactions with RCMP that she is not considered a suspect.
3: I don't feel I owe people anything. If anything, I'm owed answers and to have my children back to me.
4: RCMP declined an interview. A statement says many investigative steps are being taken, but the progress can't be shared publicly. Brooks-Murray says she feels Lily and Jack are still alive.
3: I have dreams about them coming home, and I believe it.
4: With each passing month, Brooks-Murray says she's getting more strength to push harder for answers. Ali Thompson, CBC News, Brookfield.
2: The relocation of the Kodiak RCMP has a downtown business group eyeing the old station property on Main Street in Moncton. The old station was too small for the force, but it was in a prime location entering the downtown area. The city says the plan is to demolish the old station and hopefully build something new. Shane McGee has more.
5: We're pretty excited about the potential there.
6: Patrick Richard is executive director of Downtown Moncton Centreville, a group representing downtown businesses. Richard says the former police station site is an opportunity for Moncton to define one of the entrances to the downtown.
5: There's definitely some potential there for something quite impressive.
6: In 2022, Moncton Council approved construction of a new police station. The $59 million building is now open on Albert Street, and the RCMP is in the process of decommissioning the old station. Built in the 1970s, it sits at the corner of Main Street and Assumption Boulevard, a major intersection downtown. The property is owned by the City of Moncton. Sherry Trentholm is the city's director of special projects.
7: And we are planning on putting that out to market for removal.
6: A city spokesperson says a tender for demolition of the old station should be issued next month. And after that, the city says it wants the site redeveloped. But when that happens and what it will entail will be up to city council to decide. Shane McGee, CBC News, Moncton.
2: A section of Vaughan Harvey Boulevard in downtown Moncton will be closed to traffic this week. The closure between St. George Street and Main Street is expected to start today and end Friday. The four-lane road is being dug up to install a drainage pipe. It is part of a multi-year project to separate stormwater runoff from the sewer system. René Legacy is the city's director of engineering. He says several more years of work are planned to complete the work on St. George Street.
8: It's about 2 kilometers long when we look at St. George Street between King and Vaughan Harvey. So we're expecting to break in at about approximately 4 phases of construction, about 500 meters each. So if budget is in line and we would have funding every year, then it would be a minimum of 5 more years to complete St. George Street.
2: Lagasse says the timeline to finish the project could still change. And a homecoming more than 80 years in the making took place over the weekend on a tiny island in the Northumberland Strait. Cocan Island once had 6 homes, including that of Allier Légère and Élise Cormier. About a dozen of their descendants revisited the now abandoned island, including 2 sisters who were born there and are now well into their 90s. Rhythm Rati has more.
9: Aurea Bellevaux will soon turn 97. It's been more than 80 years since she last stepped foot on the island she once called home. So for her birthday, she was given the chance to go back to Cocagne Island. Her 94-year-old sister, Anna Dupre, traveled from California to be with her for the trip.
10: Be all with my relative and eating and joking and laughing. Yeah, it was really nice.
9: It's a 2.5-hour boat ride to reach the island that once held 6 homes. Now there's nothing left but rock-filled foundations and overgrown weeds. But that didn't stop the memories from flooding back. Dupre could picture the cherry and apple trees and wild rabbits and ducks of her youth. Norma Melanson, Bellevaux's daughter, says it's unlikely they'll get another opportunity to visit together.
11: It was peaceful and just great to be there. So, yeah, we'll never return that, you know, the 2 families. It's once in a lifetime, you know, we'll never return.
9: Both Dupre and Bellevaux brought back rocks as souvenirs of their former island home. Rhythm Rati, CBC News, St. Mary de Kent.
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0: Thank you, Jennifer. Jennifer Sweet at the CBC New Brunswick News Desk in Fredericton. Jason King is on the other side of the glass here with me in St. John and has got the forecast. Good morning, Jason.
12: Good morning, Emily. So we're going to follow the same pattern we were following last week to start the week anyway. Mainly sunny for today. Highs of 25 to 29, though maybe a little cooler here on the coast in St. John. We're used to that and we might appreciate that considering how hot it's. Maybe you, if you want to get in the water, maybe you prefer those mid to high 20s, but for me, if we can stay in the low 20s, that's all right.
0: You know, I'm not complaining. Yeah. And, you know, I can always go somewhere hotter if I want to
12: swim.
0: That's
12: right. You
0: it's
12: don't have to go
0: drive.
12: Far. Yeah, that is true. With the Humidex, though, it's still going to get up there. We'll see low 30s, so it's still definitely, don't fool yourself. It's still going to be a hot one today. Overnight, mainly clear, 15 to 18 degrees. Things will change up all around the province tomorrow, though. Mix of sun and cloud, mostly cloud. Definitely chance of showers throughout the province. So not a lot of rain. Though there will be some around the province, and that will be a welcome thing for people with their gardens or their lawns. I see a lot of brown lawns, yeah. So a little bit of rain around the province certainly isn't going to hurt anybody.
0: Flowers are kind of wilting a little
12: some
0: places.
12: That's right. It's getting rough. Highs for tomorrow, 22 to 26 degrees. With the Humidex, though, it could still touch low 30, so even with the clouds and the rain, it's still going to be pretty hot tomorrow. Looking around the province right now, in Bathurst, it's at 16 degrees. Edmundston is our cold spot at 13. Fundy Park, the hot spot right now, they are at 20 degrees. Miramichi is at 18. St. John, we're at 15. Sussex is at 17. And in Woodstock right now, it is also 17 degrees.

0: 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I'm Emily Brass. Well, the newest on-demand service could soon be sunlight. An American company called Reflect Orbital has been approved by the FDA to start that service, and that company could soon launch a satellite that would reflect sunlight to subscribers at any time. It hopes to launch 50,000 of these satellites by 2035, and each of those can direct a 5-kilometer beam of light to anywhere on Earth. Catherine Lovkin is an astrophysics professor at Mount Allison University. Good morning, Catherine.
1: Good morning.
0: So what exactly is sunlight on demand?
1: Well, like you said, it is the ability to use a giant mirror in space to reflect sunlight to a point on Earth so that you can use it for 24-hour solar panels or lighting for events or, you know, anything like that.
0: Wow. Okay, so how does it work? You mentioned the mirrors, but maybe explain a bit.
1: There's not much more to it than that, honestly. There's giant mirrors, and they reflect sunlight to a point on space, or a point on Earth, and they have to be able to turn, obviously, to reflect. But that's really all there is to it.
0: So how precise would that reflection, that beam of light be? Like, would the neighbors also be lit up? Would the nearby town be affected?
1: Yeah, I mean, again, the beam is going to be 5 kilometers wide, so it's not terribly precise. And yeah, if your neighbors want sunlight and you don't, you're kind of in trouble.
0: Oh my gosh. So what are some of the potential impacts of this astronomically, ecologically, and in other ways?
1: It's kind of a disaster. So each one of these satellites is supposed to be as bright, several times as bright as the full moon. And with 50,000 of them, that's basically going to make the night sky invisible, even for our big telescopes. So it would basically kill ground-based astronomy. It would kill backyard stargazing, which is already in trouble from the huge number of satellites that have been launched, and they're not nearly as bright as these. And then there's all kinds of ecological impacts. Like you said, this is going to disrupt all kinds of nocturnal animals, but also human circadian rhythm, having light, sunlight outside of sort of normal dark hours is going to really disrupt people. There's concerns about airline pilots getting caught in flashes the same way. We have to be very careful using laser pointers outside to not interfere with the pilot's vision. So there's a lot of possible consequences to doing this.
0: Mm. I mean, it sounds like something out of science fiction. And
1: it really does, yeah. But it's here.
0: Yeah, and we're talking about something that has planetary implications. Like, how can a private American company do this? Like, are there not international rules or regulations to oversee things like this?
1: Nope, there really aren't. Beyond a nuclear test ban in space, there are basically no rules around the use of space. It's for peaceful purposes, but arguably this is a peaceful purpose. So they can do whatever they want.
0: But I mean, it's in space, but then that light hits Earth. I mean, once it hits Earth, doesn't the legal framework change a bit?
1: I guess companies can ban, or countries can ban the use of the service in their territory, but I don't think they can do anything about the satellites being up there.
0: Okay. And of course, you know, Reflect Orbital isn't the only company with this idea. What else is happening in that industry?
1: Oh, there are so many satellites going up. Most of them are not this big or this bright, but, you know, SpaceX is already doing a lot of satellites for their internet access. There are a couple of other companies as well that are trying to launch similar services. There's, I think it's Amazon is talking about doing a data center in space with 1 million satellites. And then, you know, these are just the American companies. Then there's Chinese companies as well that are trying to launch competitive services. So we'll want to have 50,000 of their own satellites up in space.
0: I mean, that's starting to sound like a lot of traffic. Do we need some kind of traffic control out there in space?
1: There is a lot of concern about how crowded low Earth orbit is getting. There's already a lot of debris, and even small pieces of debris, like something the size of a pea, has a lot of energy because it's moving at very high speed in orbit. And so it can be very damaging if it impacts. So collisions are a real problem. And then you can get chain reactions of collisions as well.
0: Mm. And this, you know, what we've been talking about here with reflect orbital with the mirrors. So far, though, they can only beam their light towards the United States. Is it not approved in other countries?
1: So the FCC approved the launch of the satellites because they're being launched by an American company. But I don't think there's any rules right now about use of the service in other places.
0: Wow. And, you know, we've been talking, Catherine, about the disadvantages. Are there some potential advantages of sunlight on demand?
1: It's pretty hard to think of them, to be quite honest. You need quite a lot of satellites to be able to have consistent light that is actually bright enough to be useful. So, no, I don't think there really are that many advantages, to be quite honest.
0: So it couldn't be used to grow food or anything like that?
1: I mean, I don't know what continuous light would do to the plants. You know, they've evolved to have a day-night cycle the same as we have, and I don't know what will happen if you disrupt that. I'm not sure that they would just grow better.
0: How concerned are you, Catherine?
1: Could use it. Sorry, go ahead.
0: How concerned are you?
1: I'm very concerned. I'm very, very concerned about this.
0: Yeah. And so tell us, like, what do you plan to do about it? Are you going to keep spreading the word or?
1: Yeah, I think a big problem is that people aren't aware of what's happening. And so spreading awareness is a big part of it. Talk to your provincial and federal representatives and try and push for regulation of space. The way it's used, not just in Canada, but internationally as well, there needs to be some regulation. The legal framework for space has not kept up with what is actually happening up there in the last few years.
0: Well, Catherine, thank you so much for joining us to tell us your thoughts.
1: Thank you for having me.
0: Catherine Lovkin is an astrophysics professor at Mount Allison University.

0: 7:46. 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Also heard on the CBC Listen app. And shout out to everyone watching us on CBC Gem. I'm Emily Brass. Well, if you happen to have any 1970s pottery, wax candles, or blown glass made in New Brunswick, well, they might just be from Opus Village. That famous craft village across from Mactaquac Park near Fredericton existed from 1971 till 1983. And at its peak, Opus Village hosted 7 craft studios and 25 craftspeople. For the first time since, the works of those artists are on display at the Andrew and Laura McCain Art Gallery in Florenceville, Bristol. And CBC's Viola Proust dropped by the gallery to speak with curator John LaRue and gallery assistant Jeremy Hansma.
1: We're looking at ceramics that are from 1970s into 1975. We have some sculpture and then some vases, which could either have...
2: So I'm Jeremy Hansma. I'm the administrative assistant at the Andrew and Laura McCain Art Gallery. And today we're going to be talking about Opus, a handmade village curated by John LaRue. You can see here that they wouldn't, like, that's not glazed over top. That's just the color of the clay below.
3: Yeah, it's very much brown, beige colors, and very, I guess, a bit rough around the edges in a way. And then he has a pottery fish here.
2: He's very.
3: I don't know if he's smiling the fish or it's just...
2: Yeah, you can see his eyeball. He definitely looks like he has a sharp jaw on a piece of wood.
4: So Opus Craft Village was a nationally renowned artist village right outside the entrance to Mactaquac Provincial Park in the mid-1970s. And it was unique in Canada at the time. It was sort of a collective, but it had a multiplicity of different techniques in there. You could go, there were glass blowers, there were several potters, there was, hand-forged ironworks, there were people made candles, leatherwork, the whole bit was in there. And it was really avant-garde at the time. And it was open, it welcomed the public with open arms. You could also go into the studios and actually see the artisans making the works, which the next day would be for sale in the shop. And it was really popular. It was actually opened officially in 1975 by then Premier Richard Hatfield, who arrived in his white Brooklyn. And, there's nothing more 1970s than that. Hi, my name is John LaRue, and I'm curating an exhibition at the Andrew and Laura McCain Gallery in Florenceville on Opus Craft Village.
3: Who started it?
4: It was started by three craftspeople who are really nationally renowned. Two ceramic artists, one named Alan Crimmins and his colleague and friend Bill Norman, who were both, they had a studio called Keswick Ridge Craftsman, and they were also teachers at the New Brunswick College of Craft at the time. And they brought their third colleague, who was named Marty Demain, who was a glassblower. And at the time, in the mid-70s, he was working a bit in Miramichi. He was actually American, and he came to New Brunswick in the 70s, as a lot of artists did. And he had the only sort of hot-blown glass studio in Canada at the time. So it was pretty advanced and avant-garde. So the three of them got together and decided to open Opus Craft Village. And they welcomed some other craftspeople. And it was a resounding success from the get-go. They made enormous sums of money relative for the time. And it was deeply popular. It became one of the most important sort of tourist magnets for central New Brunswick at the time. And like a lot of things that burn brightly, it also unfortunately burned out too quickly too, that it became almost too successful. And Alan Crimmins and Bill Norman, who were sort of the business people behind it too, they sold it to someone in the early 1980s. And it quickly went downhill. You know, it became too much about the business and it sort of shunned the craftsmen. And it ended in the early 1980s. So it went for about 5 or 6 years. But when it burned really bright.
2: The glass collection, Martin Demain, he has they're very beautiful, they're stripy, there's many different colors. And Queen Elizabeth visited New Brunswick in 1976, and when she came, her parting gift from the province was 6 of his glass-blown pieces, his cups, and so she went back to England with the cups.
3: Yeah, and there's even little structures inside the vase.
2: Yeah, that would be from blowing, so then you're blowing and pulling and blowing and pulling, and then you can see there's images of him right here over here, where he's in his studio blowing.
3: Oh, he looks so 70s.
2: He does. Yeah.
3: He's got big glasses and The big beard.
1: So there would be a tube through there, and you can blow into it, and then that would help shape what he's creating. But he's also using other tools to help create the ebbs and flows.
3: A bit of a structure inside of the glass.
1: Yeah, yeah.
3: Can you paint me a bit of a picture of this craft village, what it looked like? I know you brought some photos here, too.
4: I can tell you exactly what it looked like. What's interesting, in if we go back a bit to the mid-1960s, there was a craft school built in the middle of Maine called Haystack. And it was built on the coast of Maine in the ocean on sort of a hill. And it was a series of shingled buildings with hipped roofs. And it was a reaction to the modern architecture of the time. It was in the 50s, 60s, which was really, you know, flat roof, steel and glass. 10 years later, in Mactaquac, they built, it's almost their sort of version of Haystack. You have these slope roof studios with board and batten, shingled buildings. It very much celebrated the idea of wood. So it almost looks like this collection of sort of rural barns.
3: And that's across from the park entrance, right?
4: It was right across from the park entrance. That's right. In fact, the buildings are still there. They've been let go. They're a little dilapidated, sadly. And you can see the one with a lot of windows here and the really steep roof. That was the ceramic kiln, and in fact it was the largest ceramic kiln in Atlantic Canada. You can see the photograph you're looking at of Alan Crimmins with this huge brick and steel kind of moving portion, and these slabs that you put the ceramics on rails, pulling it into this enormous kiln. And so that was the ceramic studio. Behind it was a small barn with a glass studio. There's another barn behind that had the ironwork forge. So it very much had this sort of back to the land feel as well. The 1970s, it was also a time of the counterculture in the States, you know, Vietnam War protests, socializing, the idea of people getting back to an idea of the handmade and away from kind of corporate America. And that really bled over into Canada too. So, you know, this sort of kind of hippie idea of a craft village, they celebrated it, and it was friendly, and it was collective, and it was quite magical at the time for people that were involved. But what's interesting now is when you look at the work of the Opus craftsmen, again, you know, the forged iron, the ceramics, the stoneware, it's very brown, the ceramics, it's very 1970s, and that was really out of style in the 80s and 90s, but now it's back, and it's kind of become the coolest thing ever, and it's very handmade. It didn't hide that. It wasn't trying to be perfect. There's always these little nuances and variances with, say, you bought a set of 6 coffee mugs. They're all slightly different.
1: Leather workers joined too. They sort of had a little bit of everything. And so when you went to go visit the craft place, you could go around and watch people and see them work there, which was part of the experience of shopping there. You could go and see them making different things. So we have leather belts here. We have a knife case and then a stunning briefcase that's all handmade leather.
3: They're in excellent condition.
1: Yeah, they are. They've been kept really safe. We're lucky, or John's lucky, to have found people who had saved these pieces and collected them and worked with him to bring them here. This is the first show ever made on Opus, so we're very grateful to have it here.
3: Why was New Brunswick the place that attracted artists?
4: One of the quick answers at the time, New Brunswick had a really welcoming sense for artists, because we've had a tradition of this for, you know, over 100 years. You know, New Brunswick, from going back to the 1930s and 40s, the Dykemans, a couple of potters, are considered the pioneers of modern ceramics in Canada. Well, they lived in a rural place in the Kingston Peninsula outside of St. John's. So New Brunswick has always had a sense of fine craft for a century. Also at the time, land was cheap. You could live fairly affordably in New Brunswick. And so some of the artists that came up, again, there were some people that came up to avoid the Vietnam War. People like Marty Demain came up, and we were a friendly, supportive place. So I think there was just a kind spirit of support for this, and also for it as a process, but also effectively to support it financially. People bought fine craft here. You could make a really good living in the 1970s.
3: Where do people find the items?
4: They're around. I mean, remember, for years, people made hundreds, thousands of objects. They're around. Some are in antique shops, some are in art galleries. The prices are, sometimes you see them on auction houses. The interest in them is growing. But, ask your parents, ask your neighbors if they have kind of brown ceramics or a nice pot or maple syrup jar or things like that, or cast iron potholder that's been on the back deck for 40 years. There's a good chance it was made at Opus. The only thing we couldn't find was wax candle. They had a wax candle studio. I'm sure some people somewhere have a wax candle that's been sitting in a shelf for 50 years. And if you do, give me a call. Maybe we can get it in the show. I just encourage people to come to the show. It's of a... I don't want to be pejorative of this. It was a slightly simpler time. It was a more optimistic time, but it was a time of real serious creativity, of people connected to the land and connected to community. It wasn't about them just making money. Of course, they were very successful and they wanted to do okay, but it was about bringing the population along with this artistic, creative journey, and they did that. They did it really well.
0: John LaRue is curator of Opus, A Handmade Village. We also heard from gallery assistant Jeremy Hansma. They were speaking with CBC's Viola Proust. The exhibition's on display until August 22nd at the Andrew and Laura McCain Art Gallery in Florenceville, Bristol.

7:57. You're listening to CBC Radio across New Brunswick. And all summer long, we're running a special contest asking you to guess the New Brunswick invention. Every week, we pick a different invention from around the province. We give out clues, one a day. And those clues start out hard and they get easier as the week goes on. So here's our first clue this week. Still made today, I am said to be one of the oldest of my kind. Again, still made today, I am said to be one of the oldest of my kind. And that's it. That's all you get for the first clue, but we will have more as the week goes on. Pretty hard to guess based on that one clue, but if you think you know what New Brunswick invention we're talking about, get in touch, send an email to info@cbc.ca or leave a message on our talkback line. That's 1-800-561-4222, 1-800-561-4222. All correct answers go into our Friday draw for this week's prize. If you submitted an incorrect answer, you can resubmit after hearing more clues. Please do. But only the correct ones will be put into the draw. The theme for the package this week is staycation. So the prize includes organic tea that is done by Beautiful Premium Tea of New Brunswick, a stoneware mug by Linko Pottery from Prince Edward Island, a two-pack of crochet coasters by Decor East Coast, also from New Brunswick, and a warm pear and cider soy candle by Noel and Co. Candles from Nova Scotia. So stay tuned for another clue tomorrow. We're going to reveal the mystery New Brunswick invention and each week's winner on Fridays. Well, still to come, George Scott will join us to field your gardening questions, anything from cucumbers to calendulas. Give us a call after World Report, which is coming up next here on CBC Radio 1. More information morning coming back.

0: 10 minutes after 8, that means it's almost time to talk about gardening. Give us a call if you have a question for nursery owner George Scott. Anything from melons to mulch to marigolds. Just call us at 506-632-7735. Write it down, 506-632-7735, and give us a call in just a few minutes for our gardening call-in. That's coming up on Information Morning in the Summer. Jennifer Sweets in Fredericton at the CBC New Brunswick News Desk and has the headlines.
1: Good morning. The mother of two missing children from Nova Scotia is finally speaking out. Lily and Jack Sullivan have been missing from Pictou County since May of 2025. Malaya Brooks-Murray says updates from police have slowed down, but she is still hopeful that her children will be found alive. And drivers in Moncton should be aware of a major street closure in the downtown area. A portion of Vaughan Harvey Boulevard between St. George and Main Streets is being dug up for a stormwater project. The work is expected to take all week. These are some of the stories in the CBC New Brunswick News this morning.
0: Thank you, Jennifer. That's Jennifer Sweet at the Provincial CBC News Desk. Jason King is back with today's forecast. Another humid day, Jason?
2: Yes, it is. For most parts of the province here in St. John, a little bit cooler, but mostly mainly sunny today, highs 25 to 29, a little lower than 25 here in the St. John area, though, but with the Humidex, we're still

0: 7 to 31, though, so again, another very hot day tomorrow. And just looking around the province right now, in Grand Manan, it is 20 degrees. In Miramichi is at 19. Pointe La Proe is at 17. Sussex is at 19. And in St. John right now, we are at 18 degrees.
1: 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I'm Emily Brass. Well, it's Monday. It's after 8. You know what that means? It's time for our gardening phone-in. George Scott is on the line, ready to take your calls and answer all of your gardening questions. He's co-owner of Scott's Nursery in Lincoln near Fredericton, and here's the number to call. 506-632-7735. Grab your paper and pen and write that down or put it on your cell phone. 506-632-7735. Good morning, George.
2: Good morning.
1: So we've had this long stretch, you probably heard in the forecast, of mostly sunny days, extremely high temperatures, lots of humidity. Are there some plants that actually really love this kind of weather?
2: Oh, there are, yes. It makes the best kind of growth for some, and then for others, you know, it's a little too much for them. But I'm sure anyone that's counting on their sweet potatoes to fill out is really pleased to see it. And, you know, there's a lot of plants like that that just perform really well with hot, dry.
1: I'm guessing maybe tomatoes, or maybe they don't like the dry?
2: Yeah. Well, it can get too hot for them, believe it or not, but I'm sure that in a good part of our listening audience, they're just waiting for that burst of heat.
1: Mm. And so how do you suggest people adjust their watering routines when there's hot weather like this?
2: Well, it's best to, you know, to water early in the day so that the water has a little chance to settle in before, you know, for the hottest part of the day. And it's better to water in the morning if you have time than in the evening, because there's less chance of causing disease by moisture, you know, staying on the leaves. And it's really important in hot and sunny weather, to try to get the water down to the ground. You know, don't get it in the foliage, because that humidity that we're, you know, dealing with really causes a lot of, fungal disease.
1: Wow. Okay. I've always wondered about that, because I always thought, well, you know, you can have these brief rain showers and then it gets sunny again. Like, how could it be? But you're saying that it really can help like a mildew grow.
2: Yeah, that's right. Yeah. Mildew's a big problem. And, you know, when you have that high of a humidity, certain plants are affected more so than others. But, yeah, it can be a real issue.
1: Okay. Well, you're listening to Information Morning in the Summer. George Scott is our guest. He's answering your gardening questions. Give us a call, 506-632-7735. 506-632-7735. And Alexis Keeling is on the line. Alexis, where are you calling from?
3: Hi, good morning, Emily. I'm calling from Moncton.
1: Okay, and what's your question for George?
3: So my question is, I have a ton of houseplants, and I love them, and I take really good care of them. But over the past, I'd say, week, there's been an explosion of what almost looks like fruit flies in the pots. I'm just wondering what I can do to help that, or if there's anything I can do.
2: Yeah, it's usually fungus gnats, and they sometimes come from, well, high humidity, and maybe if the surface just stays a little too moist, good air circulation is a plus. You know, if you can get them in a spot where they're separated a little bit, you know, like you said.
3: Great.
2: Coming in, that we have, you know, a lot of plants, so the more you can let the air circulate between them, the less likely. And they're not the easiest thing to get rid of, but they're much, much the same as fruit flies in that they appear and just overnight. You can set traps that you might, you know, use for fruit flies. That is, sometimes people will put a glass with, you know, saran wrap and a bit of wine in it and punch a few holes in it, and it acts like a trap. That might help with the fungus gnats, but you could try. There's not a lot of treatments available. You might try diatomaceous earth on the surface of the pots to see if that would, you know, help eliminate them. you're probably not going to find a lot of products that are recommended for household use. You know, that's this is the situation.

0: Okay. Well, thank you very much. The other thing I've been doing is I heard if you take coffee grounds and put it in the pots, it's good for the soil. That might actually be the reason for this fungus growth. I don't know, but I started doing that recently.
1: It's there's pros and cons. I guess some people, you know, strongly believe in coffee grounds, and others might, you know, might not be so much in favor of it. I would, I guess that's going to be an argument if I step out one way or another on that one. But I know some people really have good luck with it.
0: Okay. Thank you so much for your time this morning. Have a great day.
1: Pleasure.
2: Thank you for that call, Alexis in Moncton. And Bonnie Lutz from Hampton is on the line. Good morning, Bonnie. What's your question for George?
3: Hi, good morning.
1: Good morning.
3: Hi. My question is, I was given a rose hip tree.
1: Yes.
3: And anyway, it's just going crazy. It's just growing like it probably grew 2 feet this year.
1: Right.
3: And early, early in the spring, it had these gorgeous pink blossoms on it.
1: Right, yes.
3: And, they didn't last that long, but apparently that's what happens. And then the hip comes. But what I'm wondering is it's really, really droopy. It's very healthy, but it's bending over, and I'm wondering if that's just the nature, or should I prop it up?
1: I think that's probably just the nature, and they might even, you know, almost come down and lay on the ground. But, you know, I would be careful in trying to prop it up, because you don't want to kink the stems or break the stems, you know, and when you're trying to force them upright, you have to sort of, if you do that, you've got to really tie them carefully, you know, to whatever support you use.
3: Well, it doesn't look bad. It's just that I'm not familiar with it, and I wasn't sure if that's the way it's supposed to be or not.
1: Yeah, there are a lot of different varieties that produce rose hips, and most of the varieties are types of shrub roses, and they vary in height. So if you were looking for another one, you might be able to choose one that didn't grow quite so tall, if that were an issue for you. But
3: it's got lots of space there, because my kitchen window is quite high, and it's sort of in front of that, and it was actually beautiful. It's just very small.
1: Well, that's and you know, often they will flower when the weather cools down again. So I wouldn't say that it may be finished flowering. It's just taking a break in the hot weather, like the rest of us, you know.
3: Oh yeah, okay. the blooms, the flowers were just this vivid pink. They were just beautiful.
1: Oh yeah, some of them are magnificent. Yeah.
3: Yeah.
1: They make such large plants that when they flower freely, they really put on a display.
3: Okay, I'll leave it alone.
1: Well, I would, yes. Yes, good
3: thank
1: luck
3: you.
1: With the rose hips.
2: Thank you for that call, Bonnie from Hampton. And you're listening to Information Morning in the Summer. George Scott is on the line. He's co-owner of Scott's Nursery in Lincoln near Fredericton. He's ready to answer any and all gardening questions. So call us at 506-632-7735. Again, 506-632-7735. Allison from Nashwauk Valley is on the line. Good morning, Allison. What's your question for George?
4: Good morning, and I may try to slip in a second one if I can. But my first one is I've got a large perennial garden with daylilies that I need to split this fall. And I was wondering, if I don't get to setting them up in another bed, will they overwinter in pots? And is there anything I could do to encourage survival, or is that a bad idea?
1: No, they're pretty resilient. You know, you should be able to. You could actually probably put them in, you know, maybe larger containers, not even individual pots, and, you know, and sort of mulch them in with, you know, like a fairly loose soil or peat moss type of a product.
4: Okay.
1: And that would, you know, just keep the moisture for the, you know, for the tubers to stay. It's kind of like, they're kind of like carrots in that you try to keep them sort of semi-active so that they stay nice and firm for you. And then you can transplant them at will in the spring of the year.
4: Okay, wonderful. And then my second question was, I've got a couple of areas in my vegetable garden bed that are now open because things have been harvested. Is there anything that would be appropriate to plant at this time of year?
1: Well, a lot of people will, you know, will recycle lettuce, you know, multiple times if you're a you know, if you're a person that likes to use that. And some of the, you sort of have to look at the seed pack of things that you might like to grow and see what they're, what they're, you know, time is for harvest, and you can sort of predict that you're, you know, the frost, and you're probably in an area that has frost fairly early, so that might make it a little more limited for you in terms of you know, of what, you know, time you have before, you know, before freeze up. But the, you know, the, some of the products, kale and some of these, you know, types like your cabbages will withstand quite a cool temperature, you know, so you might, if there's something in that, you know, in that group that you like, you, some people actually put a, you know, a light protection over them, keep them going right through the winter, you know, so there's definitely a lot of options for you.
4: Okay, great. I'll give kale a try. Thank you very much.
1: Oh, you're welcome. Thank you.
2: Thanks for that call, Allison. You're listening to Information Morning. We've got George Scott on the line. He's answering gardening questions. He's co-owner of a nursery in Lincoln. And the number is 506-632-7735. That's 506-632-7735. Carolyn from St. Andrews is on the line. Good morning, Carolyn. What's your question for George?
5: Hi, George. I'm calling about Japanese beetles.
1: Oh, the buggers. Yes.
5: Yeah. They're on trees. I'm able to reach some small trees and pick some of them off, but the ones that fall to the ground and the ones higher in the trees, how do I deal with those?
1: You know, the best way probably is to set up traps for them. The traps are really effective. They have a pheromone in them that attracts them, and you can set one of these there, usually a bright color, yellow or maybe a lime green, and some trees are affected more so than others, like shrub roses would be a favorite of theirs. And if you happen to have Virginia creeper around, they just are really attracted to it. But if you hang one of these traps and dump it, you know, periodically, you'll be able to cut the numbers considerably with that.
5: And where would be the best place to find the traps?
1: I think most garden centers carry them, and usually they're, you know, sort of well marked as a, you know, a Japanese beetle trap. The types of sprays you can use on them, there's a beetle spray that, you know, for various types. I don't know if you're worried about the beneficial insects or not, but BT is one of the ones that are, you know, sometimes used for, you know, for controlling them. But if you can trap them and physically remove them, that's my recommendation for you.
5: Thanks, George.
1: All right. Good luck.
2: Okay. Thanks for that call, Carolyn from St. Andrews. And we have one last caller, Karen Thompson from Riverview. Good morning, Karen. What's your question for George?
6: Good morning. It's a tomato disaster. My tomatoes, when I went to pick them yesterday, I noticed that the end opposite the stem were all brown and greenish and stuff like that, and the tomatoes are in pots on my deck. What might I have done wrong?
1: Well, it's kind of a calcium deficiency. They call it blossom end rot, and you could look it up, but it usually has to do with the moisture level. If they've dried a few times, sometimes that'll cause it. And people have wonderful luck with tomatoes in pots, but make sure the pot you are growing them in is large enough that you can, you know, hold the moisture through the hot, dry weather. But they... the situation is quite common, and it's usually, you know, moisture related.
6: Okay, great. Well, thank you very much. I'll know better for next year.
1: Yes, and one thing to keep in mind is that if you have larger fruit, you know, if it's like a beefsteak or one of the larger tomatoes, it doesn't make the fruit unusable. It's just that little piece you have to cut out. So you might have some usable fruit there that, you know, that you can cut.
6: Okay, great. Okay, well, thanks a million.
1: You're welcome. Thank you.
2: Thanks, Karen Thompson from Riverview. George, I remember a year where I got some blossom end rot, so that's some great advice. Thanks so much for joining us.
1: Oh, my pleasure. Thanks for having me on.
2: That's George Scott, co-owner of Scott's Nursery in Lincoln, and we'll be back with another gardening phone-in in 1 week's time.

0: We've all seen children's books in the library or Indigo, where there are lots of colorful and enticing publications to get children excited about reading. But do you know what goes into creating and publishing a good children's book? 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
1: Hello, my name is Emily MacMillan. I'm calling on behalf of the Fredericton Arts Alliance, and I'm calling to let everyone know that we have artists in the casemates of the Downtown Historic District in downtown Fredericton all summer long in residence. We have painters, poets, illustrators, printers, something for everyone. And we would love it if everyone can come out and have a chat with them and support them.
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4: Good morning, I'm Jennifer Sweet. Here's your CBC New Brunswick news. It's 8:30. The mother of two missing children from Nova Scotia is finally speaking out. Lily and Jack Sullivan have been missing from Pictou County since May of 2025. As CBC's Allie Thompson reports, their mother, Malaya Brooks Murray, is still hopeful that her children will be found alive.
5: Birthday cards that are unopened, waiting for them for when they come home.
6: Malaya Brooks Murray sorts through wrapped gifts and cards she's collected for her children, hoping for a homecoming. She says she's stayed out of the public eye since Lily and Jack Sullivan disappeared last May, following the advice of RCMP.
5: I just did whatever they told me to do, because I didn't want to jeopardize the case in any way.
6: Brooks Murray says she had nothing to do with her children's disappearance and says she believes from her interactions with RCMP that she is not considered a suspect.
5: I don't feel I owe people anything. If anything, I'm owed answers and to have my children back to me.
6: RCMP declined an interview. A statement says many investigative steps are being taken, but the progress can't be shared publicly. Brooks Murray says she feels Lily and Jack are still alive.
5: I have dreams about them coming home, and I believe it.
6: With each passing month, Brooks Murray says she's getting more strength to push harder for answers. Allie Thompson, CBC News, Brookfield.
4: Some prime real estate is about to open up on Main Street in Moncton. That's because the Kodiak RCMP's new station on Albert Street is now open. The city says after the old station is totally vacated, it plans to demolish the building and redevelop the property. Patrick Richard is with a downtown Moncton business group. He envisions something distinctive and welcoming.
7: I think it could be the future of what our downtown looks like, figuratively, but also quite literally. So whatever is going to happen there is going to be quite hopefully impressive. It is a gateway to the downtown. It's the corner of Assumption, Main Street, very prominent. It also would be a big part of what the riverfront could look like or could be developed into. So we're pretty excited about the potential there.
4: A city spokesperson says there are no specific plans or timeline for what would be built on the site. Those decisions will be up to City Council. A section of a major street that runs through downtown Moncton will be closed this week. Vaughan Harvey Boulevard is scheduled to be closed today through Friday between St. George and Main Streets. That includes north and southbound lanes. All four lanes are being dug up to install a drainage pipe. It's part of a multi-year project to separate stormwater runoff from the sewer system. Renee Legacy is the city's director of engineering.
8: We're still not on St. George Street itself, as people will notice. This is all about separating our sewers and bringing more sewer capacity to St. George. And we're hoping that within one more construction phase, we will be on St. George and ready to redo the street at the same time.
4: The project is expected to continue for another 5 years, depending on city budgets. Legacy says the city is doing the work in phases to minimize disruptions. And an uninhabited island off the coast of eastern New Brunswick had some special visitors last weekend. About a dozen descendants of Alire Légère and Élise Cormier returned to the site of the couple's former family home, including two sisters who were born there. Auréa Béliveau turns 97 in a few weeks. Anna Després is 94. Béliveau's daughter, Norma Melanson, says it was her mother's first time back in 81 years. She says a lot had changed since her family home and five other homes stood there.
9: She had never remembered it was like that. So, there was a lot of mosquitoes. They almost carried us away, a lot of mosquitoes. But it was overgrown, of course, but very peaceful. Very peaceful and kind of touching, you know, to be there with Mom and my aunt.
4: Melanson says it was a once-in-a-lifetime experience. They brought back a few rocks that used to be part of the home's foundation as souvenirs. And that's the latest CBC New Brunswick news.
10: Thank you, Jennifer. That's Jennifer Sweet at the Provincial CBC News Desk. Jason King's at the controls and has one last look at the weather. Jason.
11: Mainly sunny today. Highs 25 to 29 degrees. With the Humidex, we'll get into the low 30s, 30 to 33. So definitely going to be a scorcher out there today. Overnight tonight, mainly clear, 15 to 18 degrees. Still pretty warm. Might be another one of those uncomfortable turn the fan on sleeps and do the best you can.
10: Getting to know that routine really well.
11: Unfortunately,
10: the cold shower before bed helps.
11: You have a strategy. It's smart. Look ahead to tomorrow. Mix of sun and clouds. Chance of showers, isolated thunderstorms as well. 22 to 26 degrees with the Humidex 27 to 31. Still hot, but we'll get a little bit of rain in the forecast for tomorrow for you. Looking around right now, Fredericton is at 20 degrees. Moncton is also at 20. Miramichi is at 19. St. John is at 18. And in Sussex right now, it is 19 degrees.
10: Thanks, Jason. Well, coming up later on Q, after a decade away from music, Hilary Duff is back with Luck or Something. It's an album that dives into all the messy, vulnerable, and raw parts of life that she's facing in her late 30s. So Hilary joins Q guest host Garvia Bailey in studio to talk about her return to music and to look back on her career as a child actor. That's coming up on Q here on CBC Radio 1 at 10, or you can find it wherever you get your podcasts. If you want to get in touch with the show, our email is info@mnewbrunswick.cbc.ca, or leave us a message. We'd love to hear your voice, 1-800-561-4222. Thanks for joining us here on Information Morning on the Summer. We're going to be back tomorrow. I'm Emily Brass. Have a great day.

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0: 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The CBC News is next. Coming up in an hour, it's Q.
3: After taking a decade-long break from music, Hilary Duff is back with a new album, which dives into the messy, vulnerable parts of life in her late 30s. She's here to talk about finally feeling ready to open up on this new record and reflect on her early days as a child star.
4: This is the CBC New Brunswick News. It's 9 o'clock. I'm Jennifer Sweet. Trade talks are heating up ahead of the latest tariff deadline. In little more than a week, threatened 50% tariffs may be imposed on some Canadian goods. The Canadian government is preparing to meet some U.S. demands, including ending bans on American alcohol sales. And as Karen Pauls reports, Canada's manufacturers and small businesses are watching closely.
5: Staff at this Winnipeg golf accessory company are busy packing up orders for American customers. Andrew Hunt is the general manager of Bayco Golf.
6: Yeah, so we got a few like stocking orders from our sort of U.S. customers. And like, it needs to ship by August 17th, just in case those tariffs come into effect.
5: Up to 40% of their sales are in the U.S., so they're trying to beat the threat of 50% tariffs on August 19th. Sports equipment is part of the latest tariff threat by President Donald Trump on everything from wine and cement to agricultural products, things that are tariff-free under the existing Canada-U.S.-Mexico trade deal.
7: It's a very critical time in this whole process.
5: Dennis Darby heads the Canadian Manufacturers and Exporters. He says the stakes are high. About 70% of what's produced in Canada is exported to the U.S. Nearly 2 million Canadians work in manufacturing.
7: What you're seeing is real threats to their business because the U.S. is our biggest customer.
5: Karen Pauls, CBC News, Winnipeg.
4: The U.S.-backed Board of Peace says its plan is the only way to end the fighting in Gaza. That's after the Israeli government rejected the deal, saying Hamas would be able to keep its arsenal as Israeli troops pull back from the enclave. As Anna Cunningham reports, the board disagrees with that assessment.
8: Nobody is required to do anything. Last of all, Israel.
9: The Board of Peace envoy to Gaza, Nikolai Mladenov, defended the plan, which he says would only require Israel's withdrawal after Hamas demonstrates it is fully disarming.
8: And everything needs to be verified.
9: Israel. On Sunday, Israeli Prime Minister Benjamin Netanyahu told cabinet ministers that he rejects the 15-point plan for Gaza. He says the proposal is unacceptable unless it ensures Hamas militants give up all weaponry. The rejection comes after a lengthy silence from Israel. Last month, U.S. President Donald Trump's Board of Peace said it had reached an agreement with Hamas and other armed groups in Gaza amid much fanfare from Washington. Now, Palestinians living in tented camps in Gaza City, displaced by the war, say they are disappointed. Ahmed Al-Wahidi says he feels like they are going backwards. Anna Cunningham, CBC News, London.
4: Jury selection begins today for a man accused of orchestrating the murder of Tupac Shakur. The rapper was shot and killed nearly three decades ago in Las Vegas. The prosecutor's case is built on the defendant's own words. Steve Futterman reports.
10: For 27 years, it remained a cold case. Then in 2023...
11: Today, justice will be served in the murder of Tupac Shakur.
10: Law enforcement officials here in Las Vegas suddenly announced the arrest of a former influential gang member. Today, Dwayne Davis goes on trial. Prosecutors claim the killing of Shakur was a retaliation hit just hours after Shakur had assaulted another gang member in the lobby of the MGM Grand Hotel.
12: Dwayne Davis began to devise a plan to obtain a firearm and retaliate against Mr. Shakur.
10: The breakthrough in the case came in 2019 when Davis wrote a book about his life as a gang member. In it, he said he supplied the gun used in the attack and was in the car that drove up next to Shakur. Davis's own comments now will be used against him. Today, jury selection begins. The trial is expected to last around a month. Steve Futterman, CBC News, Las Vegas.
4: And that's the latest CBC New Brunswick news.
13: Hi, I'm Danielle Edwards. Here is your weather forecast for New Brunswick from Environment Canada. Yellow watch for severe thunderstorms in place for western and central New Brunswick. Strong winds and heavy rain expected in those areas. Otherwise, cloud cover and a chance of showers, risk of thunder shower as well. Fog patches rolling in and lows in the high teens overnight. For Monday, sunny skies becoming a mix of sun and cloud in the afternoon. Light winds from the northwest and highs in the low 30s with the humidity.
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15: The six-year-old is the girl, I believe, and she's wearing pink. The four-year-old is wearing some blue dinosaur boots. I think that's all we kind of have right now.
14: Just over 15 months have passed since a search began for two young children who disappeared in rural Nova Scotia. Lily and Jack Sullivan were reported missing in May of last year from their home in Lansdowne, Nova Scotia, by their mother. They were 6 and 4 at the time.
16: Just make sure mom stays close to the house there in case they happen to sneak out and get back into the house.
14: Hundreds of volunteers, police officers, and community members spent over 12,000 hours combing the dense woods near Jack and Lily's home. All they found was a child's boot print and a piece of a blanket. But more than a year later, there's still no trace of the children. It's a mystery that has gripped the country and beyond. Dozens of true crime podcasts and YouTubers have dissected what happened that morning. Now, for the first time since the weekend Jack and Lily disappeared, we're hearing directly from the children's mother. Malaya Brooks-Murray sat down with the CBC's Angela McIver in a broadcast-exclusive interview. She's here to share part of that conversation. Angela, hello.
17: Good morning, JP.
14: Take us back to that morning in May of 2025 when Malaya first realized her children were missing. What do we know about what happened?
17: Yeah, so Malaya and her partner at the time, Daniel Martel, say they were both lying in bed that morning with their daughter, Jack and Lily's one-year-old sister. Malaya notified the school Jack and Lily would be out sick that day. That was just after 6 a.m. They say they heard the kids playing. Both adults have said they were dipping in and out of sleep. When they woke up and didn't hear the kids, they say they jumped out of bed and started looking for them, first inside, then outside. And at 10.01 a.m., Malaya called 911. RCMP arrived 17 minutes later, ground search and rescue soon after that, along with friends and family from all over the province.
14: And what do we know about the last time Malaya saw her children?
17: I asked her about that, what she remembers from the morning of May 2nd, 2025, the day the children went missing. This is what she had to say.
18: Hearing their laughter of them playing together in the bedroom, and seeing Lily's face pop in the bedroom.
19: You laid eyes on Lily that morning?
18: Yeah.
19: And you heard Jack?
18: Yeah.
19: What was the next thing that you remember?
18: Just, waking up, seeing Daniel next to me, and I didn't hear them. And I woke Daniel up and said, I don't hear the kids. So we both went out, and then that's when we started looking for them.
19: You called 911, and then chaos ensued, basically.
18: Yeah.
19: Do you remember those hours?
18: The trauma is so severe to the point where, like, I block it out because it's hard to sit with it and sit with reality and with no answers. I just don't know how it even happened, or he should have been found that day, and an Amber Alert should have went out, and it should have never happened.
14: So an Amber Alert never went out for Jack and Lily?
17: That's right, JP. Malaya says she was speaking with at least one RCMP member on the scene that day who said they would issue an Amber Alert, but later clarified it didn't meet the criteria. Now, that criteria is essentially that a confirmed abduction has taken place and the victims are in serious danger. There's typically a suspect who's also been identified or a vehicle. Instead, that day, RCMP issued a vulnerable persons alert to two counties in Nova Scotia. And to this day, Malaya and her family say they think the alert for Jack and Lily should have gone much wider. RCMP have repeatedly said that there was no evidence of an abduction at the time, and the head of the Nova Scotia Major Crime Unit has said he stands by that decision.
14: So you sat down with Malaya in her first public interview since Jack and Lily went missing. How is she doing?
17: She's not doing well. We spoke outside her friend's home in Brookfield, Nova Scotia, that's near Truro. And it was a hot day at the end of July. Neighbors were, you know, mowing the lawn around us, going about their daily chores. And we had this big tent set up for shade. The birds were chirping and the traffic was kind of loud, as you heard in that clip there. But all I could really see and hear was that Malaya's grief was evident. She was shaking at times and quite emotional. It was obvious the disappearance of Jack and Lily has deeply affected her. And when I asked her to describe them, she was trying her hardest to hold it together.
18: Lily is a very bubbly little girl who always smiles and loves to pose for photos. She loves unicorns and LOL dolls. She loves dresses. Just like me when I was younger, I was always wearing dresses. She always loved to pick out her outfits, and I would bring her some and she would pick them out. Jack loves bugs, and he loves playing outside, digging for things. Anytime he got a new dinosaur, he was always excited. They were both always so happy. They loved each other. They hugged each other. They would say sorry to each other. Sometimes they would get in fights with each other, but they would always make up.
17: And you might have heard there, she talked about the kids in the present tense and then the past tense. Her loved ones all do that, and they realize they do it too. They have told me that they try to stay positive, but it's hard when you're dealing with this limbo loss of not knowing what happened to them, and they haven't seen the children in so long.
14: It's difficult to imagine what she's going through. How has she been coping?
17: Well, Malaya has been continuing to buy things for Jack and Lily, marking missed milestones. She's also hanging on tightly to things that belong to them. And she even brought a bag of these keepsakes to her interview.
18: I bought them Easter baskets and Valentine's Day stuff. Their Christmas stuff, unopened cards for them to open when they get home. I have everything.

Coming up after your regional update, we'll continue the CBC podcast Forged. I'm JP Tasker, and you're listening to The Current.

0: been writing kids books. You've been doing a lot, right? Mm-hmm. But in this moment, you're putting yourself out into the world in a very revealing way with these songs, I believe. Mm-hmm. So I wonder about the conversations that you had with people close to you about how much you wanted to share on this album. If you had those conversations, you know, even if they were conversations with yourself, how much of myself do I want to give to the world?
1: Yeah. That's a really, it's not tricky to answer, but it was a really, it's so much to think about. It's a really, my heart's starting to beat a little fast.
0: That's okay.
1: I didn't think there was any way to make a record after 10 years if it wasn't going to be revealing myself.
0: Right.
1: You know what I mean? If it wasn't going to be all of the things that I've lived through and the you know, things that bounce around on the inside of my head or that hurt me or that I love and, you know, how I reminisce and all of that stuff all needed to be in there. Mm-hmm. Or else why?
0: Yeah, yeah.
1: Well, what's the purpose? Mm-hmm. Just to make a pop record? Mm-hmm.

0: immediately watch it when I get home tonight. Thank you both so much for chatting through this with us.
1: Thank you.
2: Thank you.
0: Roxana Haddadi is a TV critic at Vulture, and Allison Herman is a TV critic with Variety. The latest episode of Furious is out today on Disney+, and you can catch new episodes every Monday.

0: That's I with Humankind featuring Tennille Towns. I has a bunch of shows coming up this fall in Toronto, Montreal, Winnipeg, and more. And that's it for the show today. I'm Emile Niazi in for Elamine Abdel Mahmoud. This is Commotion. 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
1: It's 11:30. I'm Jennifer Sweet with a look at CBC New Brunswick news highlights. The mother of two missing children from Nova Scotia is finally speaking out. Lily and Jack Sullivan would be 7 and 5 years old now. They've been missing from Pictou County since May of 2025. Malaya Brooks-Murray says updates from police have slowed down, but she is still hopeful that her children will be found alive. Drivers in Moncton should be aware of a major street closure in the downtown area. A portion of Vaughan Harvey Boulevard between St. George and Main Streets is being dug up for a stormwater project. The work is expected to take all week. Here's the weather forecast for New Brunswick from CBC meteorologist Trevor Adams. A mix of sun and cloud today with a high of 28 degrees and a humidex of 33. A chance of showers late this afternoon or this evening. Tonight, partly cloudy, fog patches developing, and an overnight low of 17. Tuesday, cloudy with a 60% chance of showers. The high tomorrow, 24. Humidex tomorrow, 32.

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0: Good afternoon. I'm Vanessa Vanderbalk. This is Shift on CBC Radio 1. Well, BC is rolling out new technology to detect and fight wildfires, with more being tested in university labs and private companies across the country. We'll look at the advances in technology and the challenges in implementing it as disaster strikes. Then, reading a book is one of summer's pleasures, but that can be a tall order for kids these days, given all of the digital distractions they have competing for their attention. We'll talk with a literacy expert about different ways to spark that love of reading. And after the 4:30 news, the mayor of Carleton North reacts to the news that two new surgeons have been hired at the Upper River Valley Hospital. Kate Lederich is in the newsroom this afternoon. Hi there, Kate.
1: Hi, Vanessa. In the news, about 780 lobster boats set out today in the southern Gulf of St. Lawrence and the Northumberland Strait as the fall season in LFA 25 begins. Luc LeBlanc says everyone is feeling optimistic after a cold spring led to low landings. An astrophysicist in New Brunswick is joining those speaking out against a new U.S. business venture in outer space. A company called Reflect Orbital plans to use mirrors on satellites to direct sunlight to subscribers. The company is advertising uses such as powering solar lights and shining light on concert venues. Halifax Regional Police have a man in custody in relation to a bomb threat that has forced an evacuation of a large area of the city's downtown. The evacuation order is centered on the parking garage at the Purdy's Wharf complex on the Halifax waterfront, where a suspicious vehicle was found. And I'll have much more on these and other stories coming up for you at 4:30. Vanessa?
0: Thank you so much, Kate.
1: You're welcome.
0: That is Kate Lederich in the newsroom this afternoon. Ryan Snodden is off this week, so let's take a look at the current temperatures in the province. No watches or warnings at this time, so no heat warnings, but it's still pretty warm out there in a lot of spots in the province. The cool spot at this hour is Pointe Le Preux. It's about 21 degrees there, still pretty sticky, so it feels like 26. The hot spot in the province at this hour is St. Stephen, sitting at 29 degrees. It feels like 32 once you factor in the humidity. In Bathurst, sunny skies is 26 and feels like 29. Edmundston is at 26, feels like 29. Fredericton at 28 and it feels like 32. Moncton is at 28, feels like 32. Similar there. In Miramichi, it's 27 and feels like 31. St. John is at 27 and it feels like 32. So tonight we're expecting a few clouds. There is a chance of showers, fog patches spreading inland this evening. Winds southwest 20, becoming light near midnight. The lows overnight 15 to 17 degrees. Tomorrow becoming cloudy in the morning with a chance of showers late in the morning and into the afternoon. Fog patches dissipating in the morning. The highs 21 to 24 degrees. Wednesday looks like a mix of sun and cloud with highs between 24 and 26. And Thursday, mainly sunny skies expected initially, but some showers in the northwestern part of the province. Highs between 20 and 26 degrees. We're 8 minutes now past 4 o'clock. Well, this weekend, British Columbia declared a province-wide state of emergency. With more than 100 wildfires burning across the province, thousands of people have been forced to leave their homes, while thousands more are on evacuation alert. But BC is also leading efforts using new technology in the early detection and fight against wildfires. For more on this, we've reached James Whitehead. He is a project manager with Simon Fraser University's Mitigating Wildfire Institute, also a former wildland firefighter. Good afternoon.
2: Good afternoon. How are you?
0: Very well, thanks. So what are some of the new technologies that are currently being used in BC?
2: Yeah, the last few years, we've really seen an increase in technology adaptation on the fire line. Most recently in BC, we've seen a lot on night vision aviation. That's being able to use helicopters to drop water at night and to also survey the fire at night. On top of that, we also see things like AI-enhanced and machine learning-enhanced fire modeling to better understand how the fire might spread over the coming days. And then also using drones and infrared scanning to better understand where there's still hot spots, is that where the fire stops burning as aggressively, to really understand how we can put the fire fully out.
0: Boy, just using all of that technology, how important is it to be able to continue to fight fires through the night?
2: Yeah, it really depends on the situation. With climate change, we're seeing fire behavior at night, unlike anything we've seen before. So that used to be a bit of a time for respite, but now we're starting to see spread events occurring well into the night. It's much more dangerous to fight fire at night, so yeah. It's still a time where less work is done, but it definitely gives us some more tools in the toolbox to address those night fires. And as we saw recently, this week in Summerland, which was entirely evacuated, that mostly happened well into the evening, so 10 p.m. onwards.
0: As a former wildland firefighter yourself, how do you assess what technology is most helpful?
2: Yeah, so that's something agencies are putting a lot of time and effort and funding into, is to really understand how we can work with different technologies, how we can apply them and incorporate them. It's really a challenge, because you can have incredibly effective technology, but if it doesn't fit into the fire environment, if it doesn't fit into the way that fires are fought, it's really difficult to apply and difficult to use. So we're starting to see the speed of technology implementation increase, but it's really a matter of finding technologies that fit within the way that fires are fought, that don't require a wholesale change in how we manage wildfires.
0: Hmm. And just how prevalent is some of the technologies you mentioned? How prevalent are they in the fight against wildfires now?
2: Yeah, so it really depends. These are all newer technologies. The one that's seen probably the biggest adaptation has been using drones for hotspot scanning, and that's happened in many jurisdictions throughout Canada. We're just on kind of the cutting edge with the night vision flying, so that's been really pioneered in California and a couple other jurisdictions in America. But we see that in 3 to 4 provinces today, I believe, and I'm not quite sure how widespread the fire behavior modeling is. All agencies and provinces use some variation of it, but some of the newer stuff is just starting to be adapted for the Canadian ecosystem and for Canadian fuel types and how we measure our data. So that's very much in the trial phase that BC has been leading the charge there.
0: Hmm. You mentioned that it's important that the technology doesn't require like a wholesale change in the way that wildfires are fought currently. So what are some of the challenges in introducing this tech to those who are fighting wildfires?
2: Yeah, so it's one challenge to find the ways in which it fits within our current regime. So a good example of that is the use of drones and how they interact with helicopters on the fire line. We have very strict rules around using drones in airspace where there will be other aircraft, like helicopters and air tankers. So when we use those tools, we need to look for and determine ways that those can be integrated without really derailing all the other tools that are being used. So that's really on the agencies and the technology providers to figure out ways in which their product can seamlessly integrate. But we can't really be implementing technologies that require us to stop utilizing some of the tools that we do know that are work and are effective and are relied on by fire crews.
0: Right. I guess you can't have drones getting in the way of helicopters and other aircraft that are fighting fires.
2: Mm-hmm. Absolutely. And the other thing I would just add is, these technologies, they're designed as tools to support ongoing fire suppression efforts. Technology itself is never going to be the sole cause for putting out fire. That still relies on crews on the ground, boots on the ground, and fighting fire in many ways like we have for the past century, which is a lot of manual labor and a lot of really dirty work. So these technologies, they really need to fit within that and support those crews, not try and replace them.
0: No, absolutely. Thank goodness for the firefighters. So where do you see the next stage of wildfire tech headed? Is it AI? You mentioned AI at the top.
2: Yeah, so AI is starting to be integrated into a lot of these services. And really, I think the next step is just finding ways in which that tech can be integrated. So after the Los Angeles fires a couple of years ago, there's been a ton of interest and money from the tech world and how we can better address wildfire. And it's really the ones that are leading that space are really the ones looking at how we can support crews on the ground, how we can integrate with those resources, because it's almost more of an integration challenge than a technology challenge. But the other place we're seeing a lot of innovation is in the modeling and the mapping and mitigation side. So can we use some of this AI-based modeling to support fire mitigation and to reduce some of that fire risk before the fires start?
0: So to understand where you might have an issue before the fire even begins.
2: Yeah, absolutely. And can we use that information to reduce that hazard around communities before we see wildfires?
0: All right. Listen, thank you so much for the time today, James. It's appreciated.
2: Much appreciated. Thank you.
0: Take care. Bye-bye.
2: Bye-bye. Bye.
0: James Whitehead is the projects manager with Simon Fraser University's Mitigating Wildfire Institute. He is also a former wildland firefighter, and we reached him in Squamish, British Columbia. Well, coming up for many people, one of summer's pleasures is reading a book, but that can be a bit of a tall order, really, for kids and teens these days, given all of the digital distractions they have competing for their attention. We'll speak with a literacy expert about different ways to spark that love of reading. That conversation is ahead. First, though, long-running Canadian band Bare Naked Ladies are back with a brand new single. This song is about the passing of time. It's called Careful for Dee.

0: Bare Naked Ladies there with a new single called Careful for D. They are playing a sold-out show at the Harvest Festival in Fredericton in September. 20 minutes now past 4 o'clock. Well, we are fully in the hazy, lazy days of summer. And for many people, there is just nothing better than reading a book. But with so many other screen-based distractions these days, it can be hard to get kids into the habit. For some tips on how to do that, we've reached Maureen Kaler. She is Acting Executive Director for Dakota Literacy Solutions in Vancouver, a nonprofit literacy organization. Good afternoon.
1: Good afternoon.
0: So you work for a literacy organization, so you must know all about this issue. But we're going to play a clip to illustrate the lengths some people go to. CBC's The Current spoke to Canadian author Mireille Silkoff 2 years ago. She tried an experiment where she offered her daughter $100 for each book she read. And the daughter ended up going back to listening to audiobooks. Here is what Silkoff thought after giving it a try.
2: I'll take what I can get at this point with books. You know, if that is the way my older daughter is just going to read books, if it means reading the same one three times, but reading it lightly through listening, then I will take that. And I will take it as a win because books are good, stories are good, narrative is good, and she's still getting it, right? But boy, is it different than how I grew up reading.
0: So what's your reaction to how that experiment went?
1: I just think that, audio books are still a way to get to the story. Once a child has, you know, cracked the code, has decoded the letters and the words, you know, that's what they need to learn. So they go from learning to read to reading to learn. But for pleasure, if that doesn't happen by reading the letters or reading the words and they're getting it through audiobooks, I think that's really great. They're getting that story.
0: Yeah, the story is important. So what are some tips for getting young kids to read? Should parents or others essentially bribe kids to read more?
1: I think there are other ways to do that. I mean, you know, if it works, it works. But number one is let them pick the books. And if it's too hard for them, read it to them or take turns reading the passages. If the books have a lot of dialogue, make it into a reader's theater. Warm up the book. Look at the pictures. Talk about the author. And what if it's a nonfiction, what do you already know? What do you wonder about?

0: What did you learn? And sometimes it's the reluctant readers are the struggling readers. So I think that's something to consider, that maybe they need more support around them before they're going to read on their own and go and do that for pleasure. We have a one-on-one program, Fostering Literacy, and the kids come in, these are for struggling readers, not reading at grade level, and they spend one-on-one time with like 40 to 60 minutes with these tutors, and they go in not identifying as readers, but at the end of the program or even before the end of the program, they come out saying, I'm a reader. Yeah. And that's key. And let them tell their own stories and write it down. Then they can read their own stories. That is magical for some kids. Yeah,
1: I bet it is, telling their own stories. And I'm interested in what you said, too, about getting them to pick the books. I mean, how important is that gateway book or gateway author that really opens the world of reading for a young child?
0: Yeah, that is the number one thing, is let them pick the books. Go to the library, let them spend as much time as they want there, and let them pick. I remember my granddaughter, who was quite young at the time, we took her to the library and she pulled French books and Spanish books off, and I didn't say no, put them back. I don't know. She took them out and we made up stories with that book. I mean, that's at a young age, but my grandson at 15, like he reads fantasy, and that's the only genre he reads. And when I asked him questions about it and, you know, the character development, and he says, Grandma, I just reading for fun. Please don't ask me questions. I just want to read it. And I go, got it, back away. So that's the other thing, is not making it into what are you learning?
1: Right.
0: it's more about, like, just tell me about the story, if they want to, right? Or if it's their time, then we don't have to. And I know that parents don't have time. Some are working two jobs, and there's some concern there that they're not spending enough time. And I would say, 15 minutes a day, and it doesn't have to be on at bedtime when everybody's tired. It can be when the spaghetti sauce is simmering, or you've got very scheduled lives and you take that book bag into the car with you, and in the in-between times, you can either read together or they have their favorite book along. So, and creating a space at home, kids seeing their parents read are more likely to read, and schedule a time when devices are off, either for an hour a day, maybe have a screen-free day, or maybe even a screen-free week. And so it's, there are different ways to do it. And I would say the librarians are your friends. A library is a perfect place, because it's really hard to afford all those books that your children would really like to read.
1: Yeah.
0: So, go to the library and they'll find it for you.
1: They will. And, the librarians there are so knowledgeable. All you have to do is say something that you're interested in and they will find you 10 books, that your child is bound to love. You also work with adults who don't or who can't read. What are some of the challenges if you've never developed those literacy skills?
0: Yeah. I mean, then, it affects your health. It affects, managing your personal finances, understanding your rights and responsibilities, and, being included in this digital society that we now have, and having to access everything online. How do you do that? And you're left out if you don't have these skills. You need literacy for employment or better employment. It matters for your take-home earnings and your health and safety at work, and your health and safety within the community. And it affects your community participation. Canadians with stronger literacy skills are more likely to volunteer. They, with higher skills, they're more likely to vote and feel like they have influence in civic topics. And they are more likely to become part of the community and participate. So that's what happens if they don't if they have skills. That's what we have. We have a richer communities, more resilient communities, because everybody gets to participate. People who come through our programs, who are adults, they come with schools. And we need to meet them right there, where they're at. And they come in with specific goals. I had one gentleman come in and he says, there's a bus driver job available, and I can drive a bus, but I cannot get through the professional driver's manual. Mm. We connected a tutor with him. That became the curriculum. He got the job and waves at me when he goes by on his school bus. And so those are the kinds of things. If they walk in saying, this is what I need, they come in with, I don't know how to, the digital literacy is an issue. I can't access the things I need to access. And that's where you start. And there might be other literacies that they need help with. And because that relationship is already built and they've come in and their goals have been, you've listened and they are working on those goals, then they're more likely to go, oh, if I can learn this, then I want to learn this now. Right. I have one gentleman come in and he said, I want to be able to read to my stepkids and I want to read the newspaper. And so that's what the tutor worked with him on. And then he, months and months after the program was over, he came back to me and he said, I got a job. And that wasn't what he came in, but that was a really, really great outcome. Besides being able to read to his kids.
1: Absolutely. Absolutely. Listen, Maureen, thank you so much for the time today. It's so appreciated. Have a wonderful summer.
0: Okay. Thank you, Vanessa.
1: Maureen Kaler is the Acting Executive Director for Dakota Literary Solutions, Literacy Solutions in Vancouver. Well, coming up, two new surgeons have been hired to work at the Upper River Valley Hospital. We will hear what kind of a difference that will make. That's ahead right now. It is 4:30. Kate Lederich has the New Brunswick News.
2: Good afternoon. Horizon Health Network has hired two new surgeons at a Western New Brunswick hospital that often temporarily closes its labor and delivery unit. Two general surgeons were hired at the Upper River Valley Hospital in Waterville. Both will be trained to perform emergency and elective C-sections. That's according to a notice by the network released on August 6th. The hospital started accepting patients again at 8 a.m. this morning at its labor and delivery unit. It announced on July 24th that it had to divert patients elsewhere due to staffing shortages. Services were also paused for a period in May and in April. Andrew Harvey is the mayor of the District of Carleton North. He says it's welcome news for residents who depend on the major hospital and for the other general surgeon on staff.
3: It's basically our regional hospital from Grand Falls all the way to Fredericton. So it's a big part of our healthcare services here. And the current surgeon there, Dr. Sin Ranger, has been advocating too for more surgeons because he's the only one there. And it's hard to run a surgical suite with one surgeon. They do need time off like everybody else.
2: In a statement, Horizon says one surgeon began in July and the other will begin next week. The network did not say when they would be trained in C-sections. It is still trying to recruit anesthesiologists and nurses trained in the operating room. Charges were dropped today against a former municipal official who called the police on Sunbury York South residents seeking documents they were legally entitled to. Until her termination last summer, Marjorie Turner was the chief administrative officer of the small municipality that covers Nason-Worth, Russagornish, Wasis, and Charter Settlement. Turner had been facing two charges of violating the province's Local Governance Act by failing to provide documents requested by members of the public. Two residents confirmed to CBC News that Turner had called the police on them in late 2024 when they sought public counsel records. The matter was scheduled for trial in Fredericton's provincial court today, but instead the Crown withdrew both charges without explanation. Defense lawyer Robert Bask did not object to the Crown motions to withdraw the charges. Turner could not be reached for comment. Neither of the residents who told CBC about the police intervention responded to a request for comments. Lobster fishers have high expectations for the start of the fall season, which includes the southeastern coast along the Northumberland Strait. About 780 lobster boats set out early this morning on the first day of the lobster fishery in Area 25. It comes after a disappointing spring season earlier this year. Luc LeBlanc speaks for the Maritime Fishermen's Union. He says the low catches in the spring were because of the cold temperatures and missed fishing days because of poor weather. But today, fishers in the southern Gulf of the St. Lawrence and the Northumberland Strait are feeling optimistic.
4: Looking pretty good. I mean, the first day of the fishery was literally perfect weather-wise. You're right, we don't have a water temperature issue. Actually, we're probably a little bit down from last year, which is a good thing. Things are warming up in the Strait of Northumberland.
2: LeBlanc says the fishers still do not know how much they will get for their catch. The price for lobster this season should be set in 10 to 15 days. An astrophysicist in New Brunswick is joining those speaking out against a new U.S. business venture in outer space. A company called Reflect Orbital plans to use mirrors on satellites to direct sunlight to subscribers. The company is advertising uses such as powering solar lights and shining light on concert venues. Catherine Lovekind of Mount Allison University says she has significant concerns about the impact this could have on astronomy and on life on Earth.
5: It's kind of a disaster. So each one of these satellites is supposed to be several times as bright as the full moon. And with 50,000 of them, that's basically going to make the night sky invisible, even for our big telescopes. So it would basically kill ground-based astronomy. It would kill backyard stargazing, which is already in trouble from the huge number of satellites that have been launched, and they're not nearly as bright as these.
2: Lovekind says some of the ecological impacts would include disrupting nocturnal animals and human sleep cycles. A section of Vaughan Harvey Boulevard in downtown Moncton will be closed to traffic this week. The closure between St. George Street and Main Street starts today and is expected to end on Friday. The four-lane road will be dug up to install an underground pipe. It's part of a multi-year project to separate stormwater runoff from the sewer system under St. George Street. Rene Legacy is the city's director of engineering. He says several more years of work are planned to complete the work on St. George Street.
6: It's about 2 kilometers long when we look at St. George Street between King and Vaughan Harvey. So we're expecting to break in at about approximately 4 phases of construction, about 500 meters each. So if budget is in line and we would have funding every year, then it would be a minimum of 5 more years to complete St. George Street.
2: Legacy says the timeline to finish the work could still change. And that is the very latest CBC News for New Brunswick. For news anytime, you can visit our website at cbc.ca/NB. Vanessa?
1: Thank you so much, Kate.
2: You're welcome.
1: That is Kate Lederich in the newsroom this afternoon. Let's take a look now at the weather. Current temperatures in the province range from 20 degrees at Pointe La Pro, though it feels like 25 once you factor in that humidity, to CFB Gagetown, which is now just over 29 degrees, and it feels like 32 with the humidity. Tonight, we're expecting a few clouds. There is a chance of showers. Expect fog patches to spread inland this evening. Winds southwest at 20, becoming light near midnight. The lows overnight between 15 and 17 degrees. Tomorrow, those fog patches dissipating in the morning, becoming cloudy in the morning with a chance of some showers late in the morning as well as in the afternoon. Highs between 21 and 24. Wednesday, a mix of sun and cloud. Highs between 24 and 26. And Thursday, mainly sunny skies, though some showers are expected in the northwestern part of the province. Highs between 20 and 26 degrees. Well, we do love talking about food here on Shift, how to cook different dishes, how to work with seasonal ingredients, what gets people inspired in their kitchens. Whenever we interview a chef or a home cook on our show, we do ask them all the same four questions just to get the juices flowing, get to know them a bit better. And this summer, we thought we would turn the tables and ask our listeners to answer those same questions. You'll also have a chance to win a Shift prize pack, which includes this week a copy of Flavors of New Brunswick by St. John chef Karen Powell, as well as a Shift tea towel and a set of Shift coasters. All you have to do to enter is answer our question. And this week's question is, what is a kitchen tool you simply cannot do without? Here are some of our featured chefs' answers from over the last few years.
7: 100% my smoker. Before we got the smoker here, I had one at home that I would always play around with. So I've been doing it off and on for probably about 10 years now. Since we opened Boulevard, I've got really deep into it and completely love it.
8: A good spoon.
1: Really?
8: A good spoon for stirring, for saucing. I don't know, maybe it's a little bit of a chef thing there, but you kind of have like your favorite spoons and you kind of go for them when you're cooking. Maybe it just feels a little more natural in your hand. And I would say, one of my favorite spoons.
9: A piece of a kitchen equipment. I do love a good pot. So, like if I have a good pot or pan, that's like, I do have a favorite pan at home that I always use that mostly cooked in it. So yeah. It's a favorite pan of mine.
10: I think the piece of equipment that I've always loved the most and still love to this day is the dishwasher. I don't know if you call it a piece of kitchen equipment, but man, does that come in handy. When we're cooking for 150 or 200 people and catering now, it's handy to have at the end of the day.
11: In our kitchen, it's simple. You know, the knife and, of course, the sharpener that keeps it ready. I learned early on that a dull knife makes cooking frustrating and even unsafe, but a sharp knife turns food prep into something enjoyable. It's very important. It made me realize that it's cooking just like in a life. Having the right tool in good condition makes the job smoother, safer, and so much more satisfying.
1: Yeah, those were chefs Richard Rivera, Phil Petrenko, Eunice Gebdesimet, Jesse Vergen, and Shane Jonah, all sharing their favorite kitchen tool of the moment. So what is your most reach for kitchen tool lately? Let us know and we will put your name in the draw for our prize package, which this week includes a copy of Flavors of New Brunswick by St. John chef Karen Powell, a Shift tea towel, and a set of Shift coasters. You can enter by email, shiftnb@cbc.ca. Or if you'd like, you can record something, leave us a message on our talkback line, 1-855-SHIFT-NB. That's 1-855-744-3862. You have until Friday at noon to get your answers in, and we will draw our winner on Friday's show. Nineteen minutes now before 5 o'clock. Well, two new surgeons have been hired at the Upper River Valley Hospital in Waterford. The hospital has struggled to keep its labor and delivery services open due to staffing shortages, including quite recently, a temporary diversion for pregnant patients was announced on July the 24th. The surgeons will be trained in emergency and elective C-sections. According to Horizon, this will be the first time in 10 years that all three general surgeon positions at the hospital are filled. Andrew Harvey is the mayor of Carleton North, and he spoke with the CBC's Caitlin Beliveau earlier today.
3: Well, it's great news. We've been advocating that for a long time. It serves a big area, the Waterville Hospital. It's the Upper River Valley, and it's basically our regional hospital from Grand Falls all the way to Fredericton. So it's a big part of our healthcare services here, and we've been advocating for it. So we're pleased that the government's, you know, they're working hard and on a number of fronts, but they were able to secure two more surgeons and plus the training for being able to do C-sections. And that helps a lot with obstetrics, you know, obviously, so people don't have to travel all the way to Fredericton.
12: Yeah, tell me more. They were pretty clear that they'll be trained in elective and emergency C-sections. Tell me more about why that'll be so important for the area. that training?
3: Well, over the last many years, we've had lots of interruptions with mothers that couldn't have their babies at Waterville for that reason, in case there was an emergency. So that's a big issue. It's a, you know, like I said, it covers a big geographical area here in this Western Valley. So that's a huge issue that service is there if needed, you know. So if they need it, it's there, and the new surgeons coming in are going to be trained in that. So it's very, very important. Plus doing general surgery, that's crucial. So.
12: So you said that it was a sort of a long time coming. There was a lot of pushing for this. Tell me about, you know, I guess why it took so long to get these positions filled.
3: Well, it nothing happens overnight. And we had a really good meeting with the premier back in January and had a follow-up meeting in March with the board of directors of the Regional Service Commission. And that includes all the mayors and a rural district representative. So, you know, nothing happens. Like, you can't snap your fingers and find a surgeon. So, you know, it takes time to recruit and develop those relationships. There's some, in some cases, there's accreditation that has to happen. You know, it's a very time-consuming process. So, you know, from March on, it's been fairly short. So we really appreciate the efforts. I know the Department of Health, Minister Dorn, is really working hard on this. But the other thing we talked about is other positions. It's nice to have the surgeons, but we need more operating room nurses, nurse managers. We were advocating for more autonomy at the Waterville Hospital in terms of scheduling surgery and those types of operations. So I think the government did listen, obviously, and we're very pleased that they're really rolling up their sleeves and making this happen. So the current surgeon there, Dr. Sin Ranger, has been advocating too for more surgeons, because he's the only one there, and it's hard to run a surgical suite with one surgeon. They do need time off like everybody else, and that caused the problem with the, you know, of the shifting of things to Fredericton. So I really think that's a big thing. And as you know, I know they have to, they're still recruiting doctor, you know, emergency doctors, they're still recruiting different types of doctors in the hospital, as they call them, to, you know, to work with the inpatients there at Waterville. So I think there's lots of the room to keep working at this. I mean, it's a great step, two surgeons, but there's lots still more work to do. But I found the government very very attentive to this, and you know, especially the Department of Health and Ryzen have been really working hard to make all this happen. So we thank them for that.
12: I'm wondering what you're hearing from residents, if anything. I mean, this has to be top of mind for expected families, but also for others who need to access, right, the emergency services and surgeons. So what are the biggest concerns, I guess, in the area still?
3: Everybody I've talked to lately are, you know, definitely pleased with that announcement. But they're also, we have a huge waiting list here for access to primary care doctors. So, and like I mentioned, the government established a clinic here a year ago in Carleton North. They've also established clinics in Perth Andover in the last year. And there's ongoing discussions in Heartland and Woodstock. So the biggest thing up here is, the biggest concern is access to primary care. So that's seeing a healthcare professional, you know, to make appointments and that sort of thing. Could be a doctor, could be a nurse practitioner, could be a dietitian. But the collaborative clinic model is really working well, and that's the wave of the future. So we're pleased with the clinic in Carleton North, but there's still a big waiting list that they're onboarding patients all the time, because they can only handle so many new ones every week or every month, right? So I think it's just an ongoing thing. This didn't happen overnight. None of these problems just happened here in the last 6 months. They've been building up the last 3-4 years. But I really give, you know, when the government says that healthcare is their number one priority, I think it is. And I think I see the results in collaborative care clinics. you know, hiring doctors, hiring surgeons, and those, and hopefully hiring more nurses with the, you know, they have the nurse retention bonus that they, when they first got elected, they put that in place. They negotiated a new doctor's pay schedule with the medical society. Those are all important things for not only for recruitment, but for retention. And so I give the government full marks for that.
1: Andrew Harvey is the mayor of Carleton North. He was speaking with the CBC's Caitlin Beliveau. Horizon says it is still trying to recruit more nurses who are trained in anesthesia for the operating room at the Upper River Valley Hospital. The health authority also says more nurses are needed to stabilize services in the labor and delivery unit. You can read more on this story on our website at cbc.ca/nb. Well, coming up, frustrated by sleepless nights, health contributor Dr. Iris Gorfinkel breaks down the types of insomnia and takes us through which supplements may help. First, though, the free concert series in Fredericton's Officers Square continues Tuesday night with Leandra Gold. The music is set to begin at 7. Here is Leandra Gold with Quaderno.

0: That's Leandra Gold with Quaderno. She is playing a free concert tomorrow night in Fredericton's Officers Square. Well, millions of Canadians will struggle with insomnia tonight. Joining us to talk about some approaches that may help beyond prescription medications is our health contributor, Dr. Iris Gorfinkel. She is a family physician and a clinical researcher. Good afternoon.
1: A warm good afternoon to you, Vanessa.
0: So let's break it down if we can. Trouble with sleeping or falling asleep. How is it understood?
1: So there are actually three kinds of insomnia. The first is called onset insomnia. So these folks have trouble falling asleep. It can take over half an hour just to drift off. And it's more common in young adults. It's linked to anxiety, racing thoughts, and being a night owl. The second type is maintenance insomnia. That's where staying asleep is hard. And that's especially common in middle-aged and older adults. It's been linked to the menopause, sleep apnea, chronic pain, and alcohol. The final type is terminal insomnia. This might be familiar. You wake up super early in the morning and feel wide awake, but frustrated. That type, when it goes on for a long period of time, is strongly linked to clinical depression. Now, a lot of people suffer from a mix of those, but when insomnia of any kind lasts longer than 3 months, it's called chronic, and the health risks go up.
0: I think I've had all three of those at some point in my life, certainly. So as a family doctor, how do you treat insomnia?
1: Well, I try to understand, is there something that's causing it? So we're talking full evaluation, history, physical examination, blood tests. And if it's just a healthy sleeper with occasional trouble and no underlying cause, sleep hygiene is a good go-to. That's where, you know, strict schedule. Go to sleep, wake up, same time. Make sure that room is dark and quiet and also cool. We're caught talking about the room temperature being under 19 degrees. That's 67 degrees Fahrenheit. Because that's going to help our body's normal cool-down procedure during sleep. As we age, we tend to clear caffeine and alcohol more slowly and therefore are more sensitive to their effects. And these can damage sleep and cause frequent micro-awakenings that we may not remember. We just know we're tired the next day. Now, sleep hygiene by itself is not going to work for a person with true insomnia. The number one therapy is cognitive behavioral therapy. And that is not an intellectual pursuit. It is talking about relearning how to relax, how to quiet intrusive thoughts. So this is a matter of doing, not imagining. It's strictly limiting the time we spend in awake in bed to destroy that link between going to bed and feeling frustrated. Now, if a person cannot access in-person cognitive therapy, online programs work just as well.
0: Interesting. Okay. How do patients generally feel about taking something, whether a prescription medication or a supplement, to help them sleep?
1: Who wants to give up their agency for a pill? You know, a lot of people have a lot of hesitation. Assuming underlying causes have been ruled out or addressed, you know, we want to think about a couple of options to help people who are struggling to fall asleep. You know, so the reason may be due to shift work, traveling, or late night weekends, and then switching over to regular hours during the week. So a low dose of melatonin, we're talking half to 2 milligrams of melatonin, works well in that situation. Now, what if the thoughts just don't shut off? They just keep running and running. In that situation, the amino acid L-theanine is a good option. It promotes relaxation. What about for people who are having trouble staying asleep? In that situation, melatonin still works, but it should be an extended or time-release formulation. You know, a second option may be magnesium bisglycinate. That can help prevent micro-awakenings, which are common after alcohol, but it cannot be taken with alcohol because it can cause nausea and cramps. It's best in people with low magnesium levels, which alcohol can cause. Research has not found benefit in people over and above a placebo if they have a normal magnesium level. A final option is ashwagandha, but that has to be taken every day for at least a month. There is evidence it can lower the stress hormone cortisol and reduce the severity and frequency of menopausal hot flashes, a bonus.
0: Interesting. Okay. And what do you suggest to people who wake up too early in the morning and have trouble falling back asleep?
1: So again, a clinical evaluation is critical if there's a persistent change in sleep pattern. Assuming no underlying cause, it may relate to what's called a shifted cortisol curve. So normally when we sleep, our hormone cortisol, that's the stress hormone, those levels drop, and then they rise gradually when we wake up. In these individuals, though, instead of peaking at the normal time, it peaks at 3 a.m., and the body is tricked into thinking it's much later than it actually is. So that person wakes up early feeling frustrated. A supplement called phosphatidylserine, or PS, may help delay that cortisol release. Another option may be myo-inositol. Now, that's a natural sugar that usually does not make a person feel drowsy, but was found to reduce anxiety and racing thoughts in pregnant women.
0: Okay, we've got less than a minute, but this is important. So what are your cautions about supplements?
1: Understand, these are drugs that cannot be patented. The vast majority of clinical trials are small, involving fewer than 100 people, so they do not represent the diverse people we see in clinic. Clinical trials also give pure doses of supplements that are exact doses. And that's not what people are buying online or from retailers. And that was shown by a 2023 study from the Journal of the American Medical Association. You know, they looked at 25 brands of melatonin, and one contained no melatonin. Another had 3.5 times more than what was written on the label. So red flags to look out for include the words proprietary blend, the word cure, and the Health Canada or Diabetes Canada logo. These do not give their permission for their logos to use by any private company. It's buyer beware.
0: All right. Thanks so much for this, Dr. Gorfinkel.
1: Many thanks for having me.
0: Dr. Iris Gorfinkel is our health contributor and joins us Mondays here on Shift. Lots to come in the next hour, so stick with us. National and international news is straight ahead.
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3: I'm Colin Butler. We'll bring you the latest on British Columbia wildfires that have forced thousands to flee. BC declared a state of emergency over the weekend as one person died. We'll also have more on the earthquake in Colombia. Buildings have collapsed in multiple cities. 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
4: From CBC News, The World This Hour, I'm Stephanie Skanderas. A New York jury has found a 46-year-old Montreal man guilty of second-degree murder in the death of his 9-year-old daughter. Luciano Fratolin was also convicted of concealing his daughter's body. The girl and her father were nearing the end of a week-long trip in the United States when he reported her missing in July last year. Melina Fratolin's body was found a short time later in a marsh in a rural area of New York. At least 110 people are dead after a powerful earthquake rocked western Colombia and neighboring countries. The early morning quake caused serious damage to buildings in the region, prompting people to evacuate homes as far away as the capital, Bogota. Freelance reporter Cody Weddle brings us more from Venezuela.
5: A powerful 7.4 earthquake set off alarms and shook buildings just after 7:30 local time in Colombia. The epicenter was located in western Colombia near the cities of Manizales and Pereira. According to the mayor of Cali, Alejandro Eder, at least 20 buildings in the city have collapsed. The shaking was felt across the country, including in the capital city of Bogota, where Fernando Arciniegas was beginning his day.
6: I noticed like some movements within the building, and then I got up and the alarms were very hard, but it was horrible. It was awful.
5: In the city of Cali, the mayor says some people are trapped under the rubble of collapsed buildings. The earthquake follows the double quakes that struck Venezuela on June 24th and killed over 6,000 people. For CBC News, Cody Weddle, La Guaira, Venezuela.
4: The contiguous United States set a record for its hottest month ever in July. The National Oceanic and Atmospheric Administration says temperatures averaged just shy of 25 degrees Celsius across the lower 48 states. That eclipses the July during the infamous Dust Bowl in 1936 by an eighth of a degree. Nighttime temperature rose even higher. Scientists believe hotter nights are a classic sign of human-caused climate change. The minister responsible for Canada-U.S. trade is headed back to Washington today. Dominic LeBlanc is hoping to reach an agreement with the Trump administration before a new set of U.S. tariffs comes into effect next week. Tom Perry has more from Ottawa.
7: I am announcing the launch of the Commodities Sectoral Support Program.
8: The federal government's latest attempt to offset the impact of U.S. tariffs. Transport Minister Stephen McKinnon unveiling a $100 million fund to cut shipping costs for Canadian steel and make it cheaper to ship between provinces to projects across the country.
7: This is a response to these extremely unfair, unjustified tariffs.
8: U.S. President Donald Trump has imposed tariffs on Canadian steel, aluminum, lumber, and autos, and is set to slap new levies on a host of other Canadian products next week. Dominic LeBlanc, minister responsible for Canada-U.S. relations, is back in Washington, D.C., trying to make a deal. Opposition leader Pierre Poilievre getting impatient.
9: Use our leverage at the table to get the win that Mark Carney promised during the last election.
8: So far, there's no deal in sight. Tom Perry, CBC News, Ottawa.
4: CONCACAF, which runs soccer in the Caribbean, North and Central America, is among three soccer federations issuing an open letter attacking FIFA President Gianni Infantino. It's over his failed plan to sell a 20% stake in the commercial rights to the World Cup. The letter says Infantino had broken trust with the now abandoned proposal. The statement stops short of calling for new leadership, but is asking for a fully independent review of what happened. A Canadian who posed as a pilot to get free flights has pleaded guilty to wire fraud in the United States. Dallas Pokernick previously worked as a flight attendant. The 34-year-old agreed to pay restitution to the airlines as part of his plea deal. He faces a sentence of up to 20 years in prison, a fine of up to $250,000, and a term of supervised release. And that is The World This Hour. For CBC News, I'm Stephanie Skanderas.

Welcome back. I'm Vanessa Vandervalk. This is Shift on CBC Radio 1. Well, lobster fishers left shore this morning to set traps in the Northumberland Strait. It is the first day of the season in Area 25. We'll check in with Luc LeBlanc at the Maritime Fishermen's Union. Then Steve Hurd has an insect this week we can all agree is a bit of a looker. Orange and black, pretty wings, kind of regal. I think we all know where we're headed with that. After the 5:30 news, researchers found a transmissible cancer in catfish in a lake in Vermont. And those researchers recently visited this province to see if the same cancer can be found in catfish here. We'll hear about their findings.

0: Kate Lederich is in the newsroom this afternoon. Hi there, Kate.
1: Hi, Vanessa. In the news, Horizon Health Network has hired two new surgeons at a hospital in western New Brunswick that had been facing temporary closures of its labor and delivery unit. Two general surgeons were hired at the Upper River Valley Hospital in Waterville. Both will be trained to perform emergency and elective C-sections, according to a press release by Horizon last week. Charges were dropped today against a former municipal official who called the police on Sunbury York South residents seeking documents they were legally entitled to. Until her termination last summer, Marjorie Turner was the chief administrative officer of the small municipality that covers Nasonworth, Russagornish, Wasis, and Charter Settlement. An astrophysicist from Mount Allison University says she has significant concerns about a new sunlight subscription service. A U.S. company called Reflect Orbital has received permission from the Federal Communications Commission to launch satellites that will be able to reflect light to specific points on Earth using mirrors. And I'll have much more on these and other stories coming up for you at 5:30. Vanessa?
0: Sounds good. Thanks so much, Kate.
1: You're welcome.
0: That is Kate Lederich in the newsroom this afternoon. Let's talk about the weather. So still pretty warm in much of the province, though not quite as warm as it has been. And there are no watches or warnings at this point. So it's the first time in a few days that I can say no yellow warning, heat warning in place. Although current temperatures stretch from 20 degrees at Point Lepreau to 29 degrees at CFB Gagetown, and still a bit on the sticky side with the humidity, so it feels like 32 degrees in Gagetown this afternoon. Tonight we're expecting a few clouds. Yes, there is a chance of some showers. Fog patches spreading inland this evening. Wind southwest 20, becoming light near midnight. The lows between 15 and 17 degrees. Tomorrow, those fog patches dissipating in the morning, becoming cloudy in the morning with a chance of some showers late morning or early afternoon. Highs tomorrow between 21 and 24 degrees. Wednesday, a mix of sun and clouds with highs between 24 and 26. And Thursday, mainly sunny skies, although some showers are possible in the northwestern part of the province. Highs between 20 and 26 degrees. We're 8 minutes now past 5 o'clock. Well, a new lobster season is underway today in Area 25 in the Northumberland Strait. The area stretches from Escuminac to Pugwash, Nova Scotia. It was a really disappointing spring season for fishers in the Acadian Peninsula, with a drop in the catch there of about 20%. So what can we expect from this area? Well, Luc Leblanc is the fisheries advisor with the Maritime Fishermen's Union. Good afternoon.
2: Good afternoon.
0: So, Luke, the new season is underway. How many fishers are taking part overall?
2: Overall, in LFA 25, between PEI, a little bit of Nova Scotia, New Brunswick, and various First Nations communities, it's about 780 fishing enterprises, so vessels that are out there, probably give or take around 3,000 people.
0: Boy, that is a lot of folks. Now, I know the spring season, of course, was a disappointing one with the catch down like 20%. So what is the feeling about Area 25?
2: Well, there's no reason to not be optimistic. If we look at market forecasts, we're looking pretty good right now. The unknowns are the usual unknowns, weather, water temperature, and stuff that's up to Mother Nature. So at this point, all we can do is cross our fingers and work hard and hope for the best.
0: Yeah, the cool spring and the cool water was thought to be part of the reason that the lobster weren't where they should be for the spring season. Now, of course, completely different situation. It's quite hot. I don't know what the water temperatures are, but how are the conditions looking so far for the fishery?
2: Looking pretty good. I mean, the first day of the fishery was literally perfect weather-wise. You're right. We don't have a water temperature issue. Actually, we're probably a little bit down from last year, which is a good thing. Things are warming up in the Strait of Northumberland. Really the problem with the spring was the weather. There was also a lot of missed fishing days. So again, right, we're kind of crossing our fingers and hoping for good weather throughout the season.
0: All right. We'll see what happens there. And what about prices? What are you hearing there?
2: Markets look pretty good. Demand for lobster is steady throughout this this whole global economic uncertainty. One thing is remaining steady is that folks abroad have a big appetite for lobster, and most notably in the United States. So markets are looking pretty good, and once again, we'll have a price in about 10 or 15 days when we have a better handle on what the landings are going to be. So again, keeping our fingers crossed.
0: If the interest is there in the United States, would the fishery be affected at all if those new tariffs did come into place that we have been talked about later this month?
2: Well, we're excluded from those, okay. So that's a good news. The Americans so far have not. We've in the fishing industry in general, we've been pretty lucky that we haven't been targeted yet. So so we're glad to be under that radar.
0: All right, that's another thing to keep a watch on, but not to worry about at this point. Since we last spoke, the Department of Fisheries and Oceans has released a new study on lobster, sort of updating some of the science. It's focused mostly on areas 27 to 38, I think, and suggests some tweaks to the management plan. Have you had a chance to look at what they're suggesting, what they have there?
2: Yeah, briefly, but it's a bit of a different reality in the for the LFAs that you were referring to. It's the Bay of Fundy and the open Atlantic Ocean. Here in the Gulf, we're if the scientists are right, and I'm sure they are, as the waters warm up, the resource should go up to a certain point, and then at that point it starts declining. That's where we are in the Bay of Fundy, in the Gulf of Maine, and the Atlantic. The Gulf, where we think we're at the plateau, the height of the plateau. Probably the growth is probably over, but we're still sitting in a very good, historically speaking, very, very good spot. So actually right now the certain spots are still, like I'm thinking about the northern Gulf of St. Lawrence, where we're still seeing pretty significant growth in lobster landings. So it's a bit of a different story out there, if I can say.
0: Sure. So when it comes to Area 25, then this is day one. How long before you have a good sense of what this season might bring?
2: Oh, well, no, within 3 or 4 days, once the first landings start coming in. The first landing should be tomorrow. I mean, we wouldn't dare to stipulate on the entire season for one day, but within 3 or 4 days, we'll know what the season's going to look like. Usually, about 40% of the lobster in a given season is landed in LFA 25 is landed in the first 14 days. So within 2 weeks, we'll know what we're looking like.
0: All right, lots to watch, but so far it sounds like people are feeling pretty optimistic about the season.
2: Yeah, that's right. Weather-wise, we couldn't be asking for any better, and the markets are looking pretty good, so the rest is up to Mother Nature.
0: All right, thanks so much for this, Luke. Appreciate it.
2: Okay, thank you. Take care.
0: You too. Bye-bye.
2: Bye.
0: Luke LeBlanc is the fisheries advisor with the Maritime Fishermen's Union. Well, coming up, we are taking a closer look this summer at the tiny creatures that crawl and fly around us. And this week, Steve Hurd will talk to us about a magnificent butterfly. That's ahead. First, here's Neon Dreams with Little Dance.

0: incredible biology that makes them thrive in our region. I don't think disgust is going to be an issue with this week's colorful butterfly. Steve Hurd is an honorary research professor in the Department of Biology at UNB and our Bug of the Week guide this summer. Hi, Steve.
1: Vanessa, nice to be back.
0: It's great to see you. So what do you have with you in your little box today?
1: I brought a monarch butterfly today, and I brought a little bonus as well. I'll just pass that over for you.
0: Okay. Now, I think most people are familiar with a monarch, but, you know, describe if you can.
1: So, biggish butterfly. What is that thing? Probably 3-4 inches across.
0: I would say, yeah.
1: Orange with black stripes and some white dots. And what's interesting is the second butterfly in that box is also a couple inches across, orange, black stripes, white dots. That's a viceroy.
0: Oh.
1: Viceroys are mimics of monarchs. So when you see a monarch flapping by, you might be seeing a monarch flapping by, but you could also be seeing the viceroy.
0: Okay, yeah, they do look incredibly similar, really. One is a little bit smaller.
1: The
0: what are the differences?
1: The viceroy is a little smaller.
0: Okay.
1: And if you notice, the viceroy has an extra dark bar across the back wing. That's the easiest way to tell them apart.
0: An extra dark bar across the... Okay, okay.
1: On the hind wings, yeah.
0: So okay.
1: If it'll stop for you for a moment, you can look for that extra bar on the viceroy.
0: Now, that does seem unlikely. But gosh, they're both just beautiful, beautiful butterflies. And there's a real fascination, I think, with monarchs in our province and really across the world,
1: I think they're one of people's favorite butterflies.
0: Yeah.
1: And you know, part of that is just they're just beautiful. But there's also a whole lot of really interesting biology going on here. So the fact that there's the viceroy there, for example. Monarchs are toxic. The caterpillars feed on milkweed. And milkweeds have poisons in them called cardiac lysis. Doesn't matter what they're called. And the caterpillar will pick up that toxic compound and store it in its own body. And so if you're a bird and you eat a monarch caterpillar, if you're lucky, you barf it up again. If you're not lucky, you don't barf it up again, and then bad things happen.
0: Right.
1: So birds learn not to eat monarch butterflies or their caterpillars.
0: So this is why it has a mimic, because the viceroy wants the protection that's offered.
1: Exactly.
0: I see. Okay.
1: And we used to think that this was strictly cheating on the viceroy's part, that it was completely edible, just happened to look like, say, hey, I'm toxic, believe me.
0: Yeah.
1: But it turns out it's probably also toxic, although perhaps not as toxic. And so it's a different kind of mimicry where really both species are going to benefit from the reinforcement of the lesson that they're sort of jointly teaching any predators. This is just one of the cool things about monarchs, that they feed on the milkweeds. They store the poisons. They aren't affected themselves, but they store them. And then if you eat one, which seems unlikely, but
0: I'm not going to do that. Yes.
1: If you ate one, it would be bad.
0: Yeah. Yeah. That's fascinating. And the other thing that's really fascinating about them is this journey that they take, like
1: right.
0: Every year, the incredible distance they travel. What can you share?
1: So in a month or so, the monarchs we see here will leave, and they'll get up one day and they'll decide, you know what, I think I'm going to fly. And they'll fly south, about 4,000 kilometers, a butterfly, 4,000 kilometers, to some sites in central Mexico. And there's only a few very small patches of fir forest in the mountains in central Mexico where all our monarchs, at least from here, go to overwinter. And you get tens, hundreds, thousands, millions of butterflies in the trees in just these few little parks, most of them now protected as parks, fortunately. What's amazing about that is those butterflies have never been there, and they can find it.
0: Wow.
1: And we don't really know exactly how, but the reason they've never been there is that when they come the other direction, when they migrate north, they don't do it all at once. So butterflies will leave these Mexican refugia, and they'll fly to, let's say, Texas or so, find some milkweed, lay their eggs, caterpillars grow up. Those monarchs fly a little further north. Maybe they get to, I don't know, Connecticut or something.
0: All right.
1: Lay their eggs, caterpillars grow up, make some new butterflies, those fly up to here. So by the time the monarchs are here, the individuals you see here have never seen Mexico.
0: Hmm.
1: Their parents never saw Mexico. Their grandparents might have seen Mexico. And yet somehow in August, they can just up and fly there 4,000 kilometers to hit these little patches of forest that are only a few, like, tens of hectares.
0: Wow.
1: In the middle of the Mexican mountains, and no one really knows exactly how they manage that. They have a sun compass. They can measure the angle to the sun.

0: have a magnetic compass. They can sense Earth's magnetic field. How they put all this together with reading the landscape and whatever other cues there are remains to be figured out. These animals are doing something that I couldn't do. Well, couldn't do the flying part at all, but certainly couldn't do the navigation at that level.
1: No, it's incredible when you think about it. And I mean, they do seem to be quite vulnerable in some ways. Is that because of the fact that they only eat milkweed and the fact that they are going to these very specific regions? I mean, we've seen like a freeze a few years ago in Mexico, which had a huge impact on numbers.
0: Yeah, and so monarchs are in some trouble for both of the reasons you mentioned. So in the summer season, they eat milkweed, and there's lots of milkweed around. In fact, there's more milkweed around now than there was historically because we've cleared so much land, agricultural purposes, vacant lots, industrial sites. So milkweed's way more common than it used to be, especially here in Fredericton when there probably wasn't any 200 years ago. But we also use a lot of insecticides in agriculture. And so if those drift and get onto the milkweed and the butterflies consume it, then there's a problem there. So that's their summer problem. Their winter problem is probably the bigger one. You put your finger on it. These are just a few little refuges in Mexico where all our monarchs go. And they're really vulnerable to disturbance. Yes, occasionally winter freezes have an impact, but actually what's worse is just habitat destruction, where if that little bit of forest is cut down for whatever reason, then there's nothing there for them to go to. And so fortunately, most of the sites are now under some level of protection, but they're very small sites. You can imagine, a couple forest fires, something like that. So this is a butterfly that we love. We hate to lose any species. Boy, we'd really hate to lose this one. And so people are certainly very interested in finding ways to better manage those critical overwintering sites. And people like to plant milkweed. And why not? It's a beautiful plant anyway. And if you plant milkweed, you can enjoy the plant. And if you're lucky, a monarch will come.
1: Gosh, they're beautiful and everybody loves them. Are they also pollinators?
0: Absolutely. Yeah. And so they will, in fact, take nectar not just from milkweed. So milkweed is the larval host plant. The caterpillars only eat milkweed. But the adult can feed on nectar from lots of different things, and in doing so, transfer pollen from plant to plant. It's one of many, many insects that have pollinator roles. And so another reason to love monarchs.
1: Any other cool facts you want to leave us with?
0: One of the things I think about with monarchs is, like a lot of insects, they're really specialist. They're really tied to their host plant. And that means that if the host plant isn't there, they can't be there. And that's, to me, kind of interesting because you get this really tightly coupled system. And so, for example, in Fredericton, we don't see monarchs all that much. We're sort of at the very edge of the range. And it's not because a monarch couldn't do fine a little further north. It's because its host plant, milkweed, isn't there. And we are near the edge of the range of milkweed, and therefore we're near the edge of the range of the monarch. The range of the plants are moving northwards over the last couple hundred years, partly climate change, but also partly industrial clearing of land and so on. So, there's milkweed on the river now where there might not have been 200 years ago. And so things respond. And the butterfly is so tightly tied to its plant. And that's really common in insects because lots of them have these very, very narrow specialist diets. And so if you're studying an insect, you're often studying the insect and its host, the insect and its plant, the insect and its parasitic prey or whatever. I just think that's cool.
1: It is cool. All right. Thanks so much for this.
0: You're welcome. That was fun.
1: Steve Hurd is an honorary research professor in the Department of Biology at UNB and our Bug of the Week guide this summer, and he will be back next week with another bug to share. In the meantime, here is Maggie Savoie now with La Papillon de Nuit.

0: That is Maggie Savoie with Le Papillon de Nuit. Well, coming up in the next half hour, a rare type of cancer could be spreading between catfish in North America. And the researchers have their sights set on New Brunswick next to see if the disease is here. We'll talk with Zoe Clark and Kevin Gorey about their work. Right now, it is 5:30. Kate Lederich has the New Brunswick News.
1: Good afternoon. Horizon Health Network has hired two new surgeons at a hospital in western New Brunswick that has been facing temporary closures of its labor and delivery unit. Two general surgeons were hired at the Upper River Valley Hospital in Waterville. Both will be trained to perform emergency and elective C-sections, according to a press release by Horizon last week. The hospital closed the unit on July 24th due to staff shortage, but they started accepting patients again at 8 a.m. this morning for labor and delivery. Services were also paused for a short time in May and in April. Andrew Harvey is the mayor of the District of Carleton North. He says the municipality has advocated for more staff since January and that he's hopeful these new recruits will stay put.
2: I'm not really worried about the retention. I think with the pay schedules that the government have brought in and other things that they can do, I think it's really attractive to work anywhere in New Brunswick, and but especially in rural New Brunswick, it's very important. So I'm very optimistic that we're making progress, and I think that'll continue. So.
1: In a statement, Horizon said one surgeon began in July and the other will begin next week, but did not say when they would be trained in C-sections. The network is still trying to recruit anesthesiologists and nurses trained in the operating room. Charges were dropped today against a former municipal official who called the police on Sunbury York South residents seeking documents they were legally entitled to. Until her termination last summer, Marjorie Turner was the chief administrative officer of the small municipality that covers Nasonworth, Russagornish, Wasis, and Charter Settlement. Turner had been facing two charges of violating the province's Local Governance Act by failing to provide documents requested by members of the public. Two residents confirmed to CBC News that Turner had called the police on them in late 2024 when they sought public counsel records. The matter was scheduled for trial in Fredericton's provincial court today, but instead the Crown withdrew both charges without explanation. Turner could not be reached for comment today. Neither of the residents who told CBC about the police intervention responded to a request for comment. Lobster season opened today in Area 25, which includes the southeastern coast along the Northumberland Strait. About 780 lobster boats set out early this morning for the fall season. Luc LeBlanc says everyone is feeling optimistic after a cold spring led to low landings during the spring fishery. He speaks for the Maritime Fishermen's Union.
3: Demand for lobster is steady throughout this whole global economic uncertainty. One thing is remaining steady is that, folks abroad have a big appetite for lobster, and most notably in the United States. We'll have a price in about 10 or 15 days when we have a better handle on what the landings are going to be.
1: LeBlanc says so far lobster has not been targeted by U.S. tariffs, and he's hoping that will continue to be the case. He says about 40% of lobster for the fall season is landed in the first 14 days. An astrophysicist from Mount Allison University says she has significant concerns about a new sunlight subscription service. A U.S. company called Reflect Orbital has received permission from the Federal Communications Commission to launch satellites that will be able to reflect light to specific points on Earth using mirrors. It could be used for things such as 24-hour solar panels or lighting for events. But Catherine Lovkin says this will have a number of negative side effects for life on Earth and astronomy. She says it's part of a flurry of new activity in space that is not well regulated.
4: SpaceX is already doing a lot of satellites for their internet access. There are a couple of other companies as well that are trying to launch similar services. There's, I think it's Amazon is talking about doing a data center in space with 1 million satellites. These are just the American companies. Then there's Chinese companies as well that are trying to launch competitive services. So we'll want to have 50,000 of their own satellites up in space.
1: Lufkin says while many countries have signed treaties restricting weapons in space, there are no rules preventing a private company from offering this service. The minister responsible for Canada-U.S. trade is back in Washington today. He's hoping to reach an agreement with the Trump administration before a new set of U.S. tariffs comes into effect next week. Tom Perry has more from Ottawa.
5: I am announcing the launch of the Commodities Sectoral Support Program.
6: The federal government's latest attempt to offset the impact of U.S. tariffs. Transport Minister Stephen MacKinnon unveiling a $100 million fund to cut shipping costs for Canadian steel and make it cheaper to ship between provinces to projects across the country.
7: This is a response to these extremely unfair, unjustified tariffs.
6: U.S. President Donald Trump has imposed tariffs on Canadian steel, aluminum, lumber, and autos, and is set to slap new levies on a host of other Canadian products next week. Dominic LeBlanc, minister responsible for Canada-U.S. relations, is back in Washington, D.C., trying to make a deal. Opposition leader Pierre Poilievre getting impatient.
8: Use our leverage at the table to get the win that Mark Carney promised during the last election.
6: So far, there's no deal in sight. Tom Perry, CBC News, Ottawa.
1: And that is the very latest CBC News for New Brunswick. 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And Vanessa, it's great to be back with you again.
0: It's lovely to have you back, Kate.
1: Thank
0: I hope you.
1: You
0: had a good vacay.
1: I had to get myself up off the couch finally.
0: It's tough.
1: And head back to work, yes.
0: It is tough, isn't it? To pull yourself up once it's all said and done. Well, we're glad you did, because it's lovely to have you back.
1: Thanks. I'm happy to be in the air conditioning.
0: Well, that's true. That's true. Yeah, you're like me, don't have it at home, so just sort of stifling. Yes. Days when it's good to go to work.
1: Yes, exactly.
0: Yeah. All right. Thank you so much, Kate. Have a terrific evening.
1: You too.
0: Bye-bye.
1: Bye.
0: That's Kate Lederich in the newsroom this afternoon. Let's talk about the weather. So current temperatures range from 20 degrees at Pointe Le Pro to just over 29 degrees at CFB Gagetown. Still a little bit sticky out there, so whatever the real temperature, it's going to feel a little bit warmer than that. Tonight, we are expecting a few clouds. There is a chance of showers. Fog patches spreading inland this evening. Winds southwest at 20, becoming light near midnight. The lows 15 to 18 overnight. Tomorrow, those fog patches dissipating in the morning, becoming cloudy with a chance of some showers in the late morning or early afternoon. Highs tomorrow between 21 and 24 degrees. Wednesday, a mix of sun and cloud with highs between 24 and 26. And Thursday, mainly sunny skies, although some showers are possible in the northwestern part of the province. Highs between 20 and 26 degrees.

0: 22 minutes now before 6 o'clock. Well, back in June, researchers from the UK made an unusual discovery, a kind of contagious cancer that was spreading between catfish in a Vermont lake near the Quebec border. Now, transmissible cancer is rare and unheard of in fish species. Recently, researchers visited New Brunswick to search for any sign of the strange cancer in catfish here. To find out what they've learned, we've reached Zoe Clark, a postdoctoral researcher at the University of Cambridge. She's heading up the second phase of this research, along with assistant research professor Kevin Gorey. Good afternoon to you both.
1: Good afternoon. Good Thanks afternoon. So much for having us.
0: It's great to have you. So, Zoe, perhaps I can begin with you. I wonder if we can start with the first study. I mean, what exactly was discovered there? How is this cancer showing up in these fish?
1: Mm-hmm, sure. Yeah. So the first study was done in Lake Memphremagog, so in Vermont. And there, people started noticing that there were these brown bullhead catfish, and they were looking a little strange. So they started to have all of these black spots on them, and it was kind of mysterious. What were these spots? And so people started digging into, you know, is this related to pollution in the water or something like that? And then it wasn't until DNA sequencing was performed on these black lesions that the patterns of the DNA were consistent with what we would expect with a transmissible cancer. And that kind of began this search for, well, if it's a transmissible cancer, how far or, you know, when did it start transmitting? And that's kind of led us to exploring further across North America to see if we can find evidence of where else this transmissible cancer might be happening.
0: Yeah, this is interesting, the fact that it is transmissible. I mean, just how rare is that, and where else has transmissible cancer been found?
2: So there are transmissible cancers in a couple of mammal species. So there's one called CTVT, which we find in ducks, which is in duck populations all over the world. It's very old cancer, originated several thousand years ago. And there's one in Tasmanian devils in the island of Tasmania, off the south coast of Australia, which is having quite severe impact on the population of that species.
0: Hmm. So, Kevin, is this a first for fish then?
2: It's definitely a first for fish as far as I know.
0: Wow. Zoe, why are you looking now in New Brunswick? I mean, what are your concerns here?
1: Yeah, so our concerns with New Brunswick is that we might be seeing the same kind of thing that we're seeing in Lake Memphremagog. So, you know, when we found out about these fish in Lake Memphremagog and started asking around with different fish and wildlife agencies to see if anyone's seen anything that looks like it might be this cancer, we basically heard a big yes, or very possibly coming from New Brunswick, where we heard from a lot of anglers that they've been seeing these bullhead that have these black lesions on them. And so, you know, just the enthusiasm of the response from the local community is what brought us out there right away, looking at these fish, knowing that we really wanted to test them to see, you know, does the DNA look the same as or have the same patterns as what we've seen in Vermont? And if so, how is that even possible? Because Vermont and New Brunswick aren't particularly close to each other, for a fish, at least.
0: They are not. But, you have to listen to what people are seeing, and it sounds like they are seeing something. So, Kevin, what kind of work have you done in the province thus far?
2: So Zoe and I were both there recently, just in April and in May, and we were taken out on a commercial fishing boat by a local fisherman and were able to assist with his catch. And we were out on French Lake, and we were able to find a huge population of bullhead there that were all afflicted with this disease.
0: Really? All afflicted?
2: Well, perhaps all is overstating things. They were not 100% afflicted, but there was the prevalence was very high anyway, higher than we were expecting.
1: Yeah, and we're not exactly, like, we can't be 100% sure that what we're looking at is exactly the same thing until we continue to analyze the DNA, but it certainly looks like the same thing. Like these fish, they have these big black spots on them, or splotches, if you will. And some of them have also turned into these physical 3D lesions that are just big lumps that are sticking out from any part of the catfish that you can imagine, really.
0: Wow. Okay. So you've been able to look at the one lake. Have you been anywhere else yet in the province?
1: Yeah. So we've, I've at least explored, I think, four or five different lakes, but in the same area of New Brunswick.
0: Okay.
1: I think it's, we were able to go where we had these connections with different commercial fishermen. But having seen what we did this year, we're trying to plan a bit more of an independent study for next year, where maybe we can do some of our own fishing or trapping of fish to get in more remote areas where there aren't necessarily commercial fisheries going on.
0: Hmm. And Kevin, you know, what is understood so far about this cancer? I mean, do we have an idea as to why it seems to affect catfish, for example, or how it spreads between them?
2: No, this is something that we are still trying to work out. So we can speculate that the catfish, they live in colonies. They live in close proximity to each other. They have these spines on their fins. So that could possibly be a mechanism by which tumor cells are transplanted between individuals. But at the moment, we really don't know exactly what the mechanism is. And we don't know what makes the fish susceptible to these grafts of cancer that come from another individual. Ordinarily, you would expect the fish's immune system to be able to make short work of any invading cells. But these ones are able to take purchase and grow without the immune system clearing them. So that is a little mysterious. So that's definitely one of our priorities to try and work out.
0: Very interesting. And Zoe, I mean, what is happening to these fish? What kind of risk does the cancer pose to the fish and even the surrounding ecosystem?
1: Yeah, I mean, that's another great question that unfortunately we don't know quite as much as we wish to. What I can say is that these catfish are notoriously hardy little things. Mm. So what's really amazing is the state in which we find them. Like, you know, these big black splotches and these three-dimensional lesions, I wonder if other fish would even continue to be alive if they had these protrusions and this kind of melanoma on them. So, you know, I'd be surprised if it wasn't impacting their life in a negative kind of way. You know, it's possible that they're living through this disease better than we might expect for another species, which is also maybe another reason as to why we might be finding this disease in catfish rather than other more delicate species of fish. But that's just a speculation. And then, you know, in terms of how it might be impacting the overall ecosystem, that's something we want to pursue further, absolutely. And people have noticed, like anecdotally, the patterns of the fish population kind of changing over time. Like, we'll hear things from the fishermen, like they'll say, oh, these catfish used to be so much bigger. Mm. And now, you know, there's still a lot of them, but they're a lot smaller. So maybe it's keeping them from getting to a certain age, or I'm really not sure.
0: Wow. So Kevin, you've touched on it, but what are the next steps now in your research? Where do you go from here?
2: So one thing we're interested in looking at is how widespread is this disease? Where else can we find this? So one thing we've been doing is to survey kind of the social media that anglers use, things like FishBrain, to see if people are catching these fish in areas that we're not aware of the disease being present. And the next steps will then be to go sample more widely geographically, and also just to try and get more samples that we can send for DNA sequencing so we can learn more about the genetics.
0: Okay. So if there are fishers listening, and chances are pretty good that there are, if they do see something like this, what should they do?
2: If they see something, it would be great if they could get in contact with us. So I don't know if you have our contact details, but just contacting us directly we'd love to hear from anybody.
0: Okay. Zoe, what are the big questions that you have at this point?
1: Oh, goodness. Well, we really, really want to know, you know, how is this thing spreading to so many different places? Or, you know, if it's not spreading to different places, what makes these fish so susceptible to melanoma? You know, like, it's possible that we have this transmissible melanoma that's arising spontaneously in these different lakes multiple different times, and that in itself is a fascinating question. And then, you know, further, we'd like to understand more on a molecular level, like, how is this even possible? You know, cancer continues to be such a mysterious thing filled with all of these random forces and complicated genetics. And, you know, melanoma is, even in humans, like, a very aggressive form of cancer. And so anytime we can learn something new about, like, say, a melanoma in a different species, it helps us understand cancer and how it occurs in us. So we really hope that we're able to contribute to a better understanding of the ecology in Canada and around the world, but then also just in cancer as a disease, and understanding, you know, what makes fish or people vulnerable to specific kinds of melanoma. Yeah.
0: Kevin, sounds like there's a lot of work yet to be done in the lab as well. Are you busy processing samples that you've taken?
2: We certainly are busy processing samples, although a lot of that work is done in the United States in Vermont. So we're handling a lot more of the analysis side of things here. But there's certainly lots of work still to be done.
0: All right. Fascinating. Thank you so much, both of you, for spending a bit of time with us and talking a little bit about what's going on and what you're seeing. Really appreciate it.
2: Thank you. Thanks for having us.
1: Yeah, thanks so much for having us on your show. And I'll say one last thing too, that if anyone does happen to come across one of these diseased fish and wants to slip it in their freezer for us,
0: okay,
1: we'll pay for the shipping costs to get it out to us so that we can do some analysis on this fish. So definitely keep that in mind if you're a passionate angler and you see any of these out in your community.
0: All right. Very useful. All right. Take care. Bye-bye.
1: Thanks so much. Goodbye.
2: Bye.
0: Zoe Clark is a postdoctoral researcher at the University of Cambridge, and Kevin Gorey is an assistant research professor at the University of Cambridge. If you do come across one of these diseased fish in New Brunswick, you can send Zoe an email, zc456@cam.ac.uk, or just get in touch with us and we'll get you in touch with her. Well, coming up, they can be a little rough around the edges, but they feel like home. The CBC's Jason Osler explains the growing appreciation for the dive bar. First, though, Canadian new wave band Spoons are back and playing a show in the province in just a few days. They have some new music, and Dylan Ryan will open the show at the Holy Whale Beer Hall on the 16th. Here's a classic, though. This is Spoons with Old Emotions.